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And yeah, it's getting to be warm out there, folks. People are getting warm and they're ready for summer. Oh boy. Time to take off your winter clothes and your put on your shorts. But yet, you know, when the BC weather is actually was always been wearing their shorts, even through the winter. Most guys are wearing sandals half the time anyways. So yeah, oh well, this we'd call Canadian California. So we are here, folks, and I thank you guys for being part of the program. And as of these last many weeks that I have been sharing with you the story regarding the Métis in British Columbia from the fur trade outpost of the colony, and it's written by George and Terry Goulet, the wonderful book here. I've met George and Terry Goulet many years ago at the Klahowia Village. We had about, about 14, 15 years ago. We had Klahowia Village here in Stanley Park. We call it Klahowia Village. And all the First Nations people from the Musqueam and the Squamish First Nations came out almost each weekend. Each band would come out and they would interpret their stories, tell their storytelling, and through the whole weekend for the public as far as the tourism was concerned. And we were also set up with also there for the Métis and the community. We had a lot of fun doing that. George and Terry Goulet came out many times and they were storytelling and sharing that with the public. It was really wonderful to have them there. And that was, you know, like these guys have been doing their thing for a long time. They got 6 to 7 books out there right now. And I've been really enjoying reading their story because the book itself, this one here that I'm actually reading, narrating for you folks, it's the groundbreaking parts with that the Métis people played in the history and development of early British Columbia. Okay. In the historical context of this book, the Métis are the mixed blood children of the fur trade. Common factors that permeate this book are the Métis and the fur trade west of the Rocky Mountains in the Pacific Northwest. The Métis British Columbia from the fur trade outpost to colony provides a factual account, and I will say factual account, of the Métis and their pioneer role in the pre-colonial and colonial eras of British Columbia. Notable contributions by the Métis include the participation in westward exploration and the establishment of forts and settlements, ports and forts, expansion of the fur trade to the Pacific Ocean, the development of early commercial and economic enterprises, and the first militia police force called the Victoria Voltigeurs, which is before any Vancouver police ever existed or even the Royal Canadian Mounted Police. The first police militia was the Métis called the Victoria Voltigeurs. Okay. Among the notable Métis pioneers profiled in this book are Amelia Connolly Douglas, Joseph William McKay, Jane Klein McDonald, and Jean-Baptiste Boucher. George and Terry Goulet collaborated on the best-selling book called The Trial of Louis Riel, Justice and Mercy Denied. And they also co-authored other books, including The Métis Memorable Events and Memorable Personalities, and Louis Hébert and Marie Rolette, Canada's premier pioneers. They all have been given innumerable presentations at on the Métis people and Louis Riel all across Canada. Now, to know about George Goulet and his lovely wife, he was born at St. Boniface, Manitoba, and is registered Métis. His great-grandfather, Pierre Delorme, was in Louis Riel's provisional government, and George's great-uncle was the Métis martyr Alzire Goulet. George is a graduate in the Arts and Law from the University of Manitoba and holds a Master of Laws degree from the University of Toronto. He practiced law for 35 years in Winnipeg, Vancouver, and Calgary. He's now a retired member of the BC Bar. Terry Goulet, his wife, was born in Calgary, Alberta, and graduated from the University of Manitoba with a BSc, HEC, and in addition to being an author and public speaker. Now, Terry's eclectic career has included that of a librarian, editor, paralegal, freelance indexer, and businesswoman. She and George have been interviewed many times by the media, as well as storytelling to the public many, many times at many events.
So let's continue on. Now we are in the chapter regarding the Métis here. And we're going to talk about today. We're going to talk about Jane Klein MacDonald. And she's actually the leading lady of Fort Langley. Now, you guys know Fort Langley. Now, most people may not realize, I've got a lot of historical research on Fort Langley as well. One thing I did learn from Fort Langley, even though there's a fort built out there, the very first one, and they did have a flood out there the first time, but the way the original Fort Langley was built, at the time, there was a complete forested area. And when the British came in as well, when the Queen Victoria said, I want this all cleared up, I want to name this town Fort Langley, they killed well over 500 bears just to actually create a settlement of a fort in that location. It's quite a few bears that are living in that area. So let's get started. Jane Klein was the notable Métis country wife of Archibald MacDonald, a fur trading officer of the Hudson's Bay Company, west of the Rocky Mountains. When MacDonald was appointed chief trader of the Hudson's Bay Company at Fort Langley in the late 1820s, Jane became the mistress of Fort Langley and a role model for the country wives at that fort. Jane's father, Michael Klein, or Michel Klein, was of Dutch-Canadian ancestry, a former voyageur with the Northwest Company. Michel was eventually appointed to the position of postmaster at Jasper House by the Hudson's Bay Company. This was the highest position that a servant who was not an officer but could attain in the Hudson's Bay Company. Michel married Suzanne LaFrance, a Métis woman, and in accordance with the custom of the Indian country, Jane Klein was born August 23rd, 1810. At the Hudson's Bay Company post in the Athabasca district in that what is today the province of Alberta. Okay. As a child, Jane and her sisters accompanied their parents on various trips that their father, Michel, took in performance of his duties in the fur trade. Now, Francis Ermatinger. Francis Ermatinger, a trader with the Hudson's Bay Company, recounted in one of his letters a trip that he took with the Klein family from Edmonton House to Jasper House. He noted that the group, including young Jane, rode horses and traveled by canoe and on foot in order to reach their destination. As with other Métis girls, Jane acquired the art of making moccasins, netting thongs to make snowshoes. As she grew older, she also assisted her parents in looking after her younger siblings. Jane first met her future husband, Archibald MacDonald, when she was a young teenager. They met when her father, Michel, took his family with him west of the Rocky Mountains and one of the company trips. Now, it was probably at the boat encampment located at the junction of the Columbia and Canoe Rivers that they met. Now, before long, they fell in love, soon referred to each other fondly as Jenny and Archie, respectively. Now, she was 15 years old, married her handsome fur trader in September 1825, the La Falcon du Pays. Archie was then some 20 years old, then Jenny. She was Archie's second country wife. He had previously been married to El Falcon Tupé in the Oregon country in 1823 to Princess Raven, also known as Princess Sunday, one of the daughters of the powerful and famed Chinook chief Concomly. Princess Raven's father had over 100 slaves and was dominant in the area of near Fort George, formerly Fort Astoria. Chief Concomly had a number of daughters, all of whom were referred to as princesses. Other prominent fur traders married other daughters of Concomly, and one of them was Duncan MacDougall, who had become a senior partner in John Jacob Astor's Pacific Fur Company, the PFC, after leaving the employ of the Northwest Company. MacDougall was in charge of Fort Astoria when he sold the business
operations of the PFC west of the Rocky Mountains to the Northwest Company after the War of 1812. Now, this transaction resulted in McDougall rejoining the Northwest Company and becoming one of its partners. He subsequently retired to the Red River area. A number of the McDougalls who are Métis had their ancestry in the Red River settlement. These include several Métis ancestors of George Goulet, one of the authors of this book, whose mother's maiden name was Laura McDougall. Now, Chief Concomlee's daughter, Princess Raven, died about 1 year after her country marriage to Archibald MacDonald. She and Archie had one son, Ronald, who was born February 3, 1824, on the 34th birthday of his father. Archibald MacDonald was born at Leitchcomteam, Scotland, up in Scotland. And in February 3, 1790, his father was Angus MacDonald and his mother was Mary Rankin. Now, he studied some medicine, likely at the University of Edinburgh, but did not become a physician. As a young man, he acted as a clerk and recruiting agent in Scotland for Thomas Douglas, the 5th Earl of Selkirk. Lord Selkirk was then the largest shareholder in the Hudson's Bay Company. In 1811, the Hudson's Bay Company had granted Selkirk a huge tract of land in the Rupert's Land, equaling about 116,000 square miles in what is known as southern Manitoba and Saskatchewan and northern parts of North Dakota and Minnesota. Selkirk wished to establish an agricultural colony and people it with poor Scottish and Irish immigrants and their families. Now, at this time, the Hudson Bay Company was undergoing financial difficulties. The company had stopped issuing dividends and the price of its shares had significantly dropped. In setting up the settlement, Selkirk was prompted by his ambitious mercantile nature and the corporate designs of the Hudson Bay Company to expand its trade in the Indian country in opposition to the Northwest Company and perhaps by the humanitarian concerns. Because of the close connections between Selkirk and Hudson Bay Company, his altruistic motives may have been somewhat tenuous. According to Glendure Williams, in an article in the Beaver magazine, stated, "The first recruits for Red River signed for service with the company. The distinction between colony and company was a fine one." Unquote. Miles MacDonald, who was selected by Selkirk to be the first governor of the settlement, was also given a commission by the Hudson's Bay Company, and in 1812, one of the recruiters in Scotland that Lord Selkirk engaged to find settlers for Red River Settlement was 22-year-old Archibald MacDonald. The following year, Archie left Stromness on the ship Prince of Wales as a second in command of over 90 immigrants to the Red River Settlement. Now, wintering near Fort Churchill, the group finally arrived at Red River in the summer of 1814. The establishment of Selkirk's colony and the arbitrary dictates proclaimed by Governor Miles MacDonald angered the Northwest Company and the Métis of this area. The Métis saw these matters as a threat imposed by foreign intruders to their economic well-being and their traditional way of life. The Northwest Company viewed it as a scheme by the Hudson's Bay Company, controlled by Selkirk and his brother-in-law, Andrew Colville, to do serious damage to the Northwest Company's fur trading operations. The animosities that had developed led to an unpremeditated outbreak of hostilities in 1816, in which the recently appointed Governor Semple of the Selkirk colony and 20 of his men were killed by the Métis. Subsequently, W.B. Coltman was appointed as a royal commissioner to investigate this Battle of Seven Oaks. He reported that the next to certainty the first shot was fired by Semple's men. This accordance, together with Selkirk's death in 1820, was a factor that led to the merger of the Northwest Company with the Hudson's Bay Company in 1821 under the continuing name of the Hudson's Bay Company. Archibald MacDonald was caught up in the bizarre incident in an aftermath to the Battle of Seven Oaks.
in addition to the W.B. Coltman, and the other commissioner was the eccentric John Fletcher. Archie was in charge of the brigade of Selkirk mercenaries, the Du Miron Regiment, and the HBC servants that were heading from Sault Ste. Marie to Fort William and to the Red River. They backed up by the militia, Fletcher ordered that the departure of Archie's group from the Sault be delayed, and Fletcher apparently feared that the Du Mirons intended to cause trouble. Now, when Archie went to Fort William to talk to Fletcher about the matter, Fletcher, who had likely been in imbibing brandy, ranted to Archie about his extensive powers and that he could have Archie hanged within an hour. He's been drinking. Fletcher even referred to drawing and quartering. He had then had the incredulous Archie arrested. Fortunately, Archie was released the next day, and he and his entourage were allowed to proceed to the Red River. Archibald MacDonald became a clerk with the Hudson's Bay Company in 1820. After a short time at the Isle of La Crosse in what is now Saskatchewan, and he was posted to Fort George, formerly Fort Astoria in the Oregon country, and within a year of Jane Klein's country marriage to Archibald MacDonald in 1825, Governor George Simpson placed Archie in charge of the Thompson's River District at Fort Kamloops in the New Caledonia. Archie's chief clerk at this posting was Francois Noel Anonce, who was one of the HBC's employees who had built Fort Langley. A few weeks after giving birth to her first child, Angus, at the Fort Okanagan on August 1st, 1826, Jenny arrived at Fort Kamloops. Another son, Archibald Jr., was born at Fort Kamloops on February the 3rd, 1828. Later at that year, MacDonald made a trip with Governor George Simpson for Norway House to the west of the Rocky Mountains. They traveled in the same boat down the Fraser River to Fort Langley, where they arrived on October the 11th, 1828. Their guide was the experienced Alex L'Esperance, then stationed at Norway House, but prior to that, he had been employed by the HBC in the Columbia District. According to the author Dennis F. Johnson, L'Esperance became a legendary guide with the HBC. Now, L'Esperance is also the great-great-grandfather of George Goulet, one of the authors of this book. Simpson appointed MacDonald to the position of chief trader and transferred him from Thompson's River to take charge of Fort Langley. It was Simpson's intent that MacDonald would make Fort Langley self-sufficient, and he expected that there would be cultivation and the rearing of cattle at that location. The diminutive James Murray Yale, who was to be MacDonald's second in command at Fort Langley, had also accompanied Simpson and MacDonald on their trip down the Fraser River. Jane and the children were then at Fort Vancouver and only reached Fort Langley the following summer in 1829. Now, her husband's position of command and her taking up residence at the fort meant that she was now the leading lady of Fort Langley. Now, MacDonald has left a vivid description of the fort as it was then. In Peace River, a canoe voyage from Hudson's Bay to the Pacific. And MacDonald wrote in his journal that the fort was 135 feet by 120 feet, had two good bastions, and was surrounded by a gallery 4 feet wide. Now, there was a building with three compartments to house the servants, and a small log house of two compartments for the gentlemen. There were also two other houses, one of which had two square rooms with a fireplace in each, and an adjoining kitchen made of a slab. Now, Fort Langley had been built in 1827 under the leadership of James McMillan among others, the Métis servants of the Hudson's Bay Company.
Now today, Fort Langley is designated as a Canadian National Historical Site. One of the plaques on the wall of the visitor center at the fort reads in part. It says, in 1827, a group of 25 men, British, Hawaiian, French-Canadian, Métis, and Iroquois, were sent by the Hudson's Bay Company to establish Fort Langley. Within a year, relationships were established through the marriage of the fort's men to the local Stola women. Unquote. Now, Jane Klein's husband, Archie, was a resourceful and intelligent steward of the fort. He also maintained informative journals in which he gave accounts of the Indians, river, climate, soil, births of children, and other matters. Under the MacDonald's shrewd leadership, good relations were established with the native tribes, and as a consequence, Fort Langley soon played a significant role in the Pacific Slope, the fur trade on the Fraser River, and the Puget Sound and Vancouver Island. With the depletion of fur-bearing animals in the area, MacDonald successfully engineered a change in Fort Langley's function from that of furs to provisions. Fish, farm produce, cranberries, and lumber became the focus of the activities. MacDonald expanded the farm operations at Fort Langley and doubled its output of potatoes to over 2,000 bushels. After witnessing the large number of salmon being brought to Fort by the natives to trade for buttons and other trinkets, he realized that an export market could be generated from a salmon fishery at the fort. He and his deputy James Murray Yale implemented a large-scale processing system for curing salmon, and MacDonald prevailed on Dr. John McClellan of Fort Vancouver, his superior, to send him a qualified cooper to make barrels for shipping the salmon and other goods. MacDonald had a storehouse and a cooper shop and erected at the fort. Now, in due course, thousands of tons of preserved salmon as well as other goods were shipped out of Fort Langley to the Sandwich Islands like Hawaii, Alaska, and other locations such as California. On January 15th, 1831, MacDonald wrote to John MacDonald at the growing fishery trade. He stated, "Our salmon, for all of the contempt entertained for everything outside of the routine of beaver at York Factory, is close up to 300 barrels." Unquote. Now, Fort Langley also saw the embryonic beginnings of the lumber industry in British Columbia under MacDonald and his staff, including the Métis employees. Staves, Mr. Staves, were made out of, staves were made out of felled trees, and barrels were manufactured from them within a cooperage building. Thousands of cedar shingles and many planks were also produced, and it was into a busy work atmosphere that Jane Klein MacDonald and her children became to Fort Langley. And at that time, her children were Angus, Archibald Jr., and Jane's stepson Ranald. In Peace River, a canoe voyage from Hudson's Bay to the Pacific, there is a description given of a dwelling house described by Archie in his journal as, he stated, "A good dwelling house with an excellent cellar and a spacious garret, a couple of well-finished chimneys are up, and the whole inside now ready for wainscoting and partitioning. Four large windows in front of each one end, and one with the corresponding door in the back." Unquote. In her book, Jean Murray Murray Cole states that this was the big house intended for the chief trader and his family. Now, this home had a kitchen and a bake oven in which Jane would have utilized her cooking skills, and all was in readiness when Jane arrived at Fort Langley in the summer of 1829. Jane had come from a modest origins and grew up with little education, and Archie was determined that not only his children, but also Jenny should be taught to read and write. He personally tutored them at Fort Langley and later at Fort Colville. Edward Ermatinger
had served with the Hudson's Bay Company west of the Rocky Mountains for a number of years before retiring to St. Thomas, Upper Canada. Now, after his retirement, many of his former Hudson's Bay Company cohorts carried on an active correspondence with him, and his correspondence provides an insight into many of the personal experiences of the bourgeois fur traders and of the activities of the Hudson's Bay Company west of the mountains during this time period. Archie, for some reason, usually addressed Ermentinger as a sir in his correspondence. On the other hand, John Work addressed him as Ned, N-E-D, on February 20th, 1831, and Archie wrote from Fort Langley to Ermentinger stating, quotes, "Now two words about Jenny and the boys. She brought her third son, Alexander, to this world on the 28th of October last, and that she is become an excellent scholar. Even though she was busy with her young family, Jenny continued with her pursuit of learning." Archie wrote to his friend John MacDonald on January 15, 1832, about his efforts to teach his family. He quoted, What I regret most in this condition of the boys, for there is a note, or there's nothing like early education. However, I keep them at its mother, at all. My Chinook, Randall, now reads pretty well and has commenced ciphering an archaic word for arithmetic. Now, she gave birth to her fourth son, Alan, at Fort Langley on May the 19th, 1832. The following year, Archie wrote about Jane and his children. So he said, "So that with herself and Tool at the head of the class, I am in a fair way of having a thriving school." Tool, capital T-O-O-L-E, was the nickname for her Jane's stepson, Randall. In that same letter, MacDonald added that his duties would, he stated, put an end to this agreeable and interesting pastime. He indicated in that in order to further education, and he would soon send his older boys to an academy that had recently opened in the Red River settlement. Jane's tenure as mistress of Fort Langley was to end in 1833. During her time, there had been brought with her to the fort and its community the Métis heritage and culture that she had grown up with the Athabasca area. Archie intended to take a leave of the absence from his duties in Hudson's Bay Company to travel back to Great Britain in 1834. In anticipation that a trip that he first went to Fort Vancouver prior to his furlough, he was sent in May 1833 to the Puget Sound area to select a site for Fort Nisqually. Now, before he left for Scotland and England, he arranged for Jane and her four sons to stay with her parents at their Jasper House home. En route there, Jane gave birth to her only daughter, Marianne, at the Rocky Mountain House in present-day Alberta, on February 3, 1834. She was now the mother of six children, including her stepson Randall. Later that year, Jane and her children traveled to the Red River settlement to enroll the older boys in school there. It is likely that her parents accompanied them on this like journey, since the last summer her father, Michelle Klein, relocated to the Red River settlement on his retirement from the HBC. At Red River, Jane and the children lived with the Anglican priest, Reverend William Cochrane, and his wife, Anne. The older boys were enrolled in the Red River Academy. Another Anglican missionary, Reverend David Jones, and his wife, Mary, had opened the academy in 1832. While staying with the Cochranes, Jane made a decision to formally join the Episcopalian faith of her husband, Archie. Reverend Cochrane,

of his own wedding, I thought the safest and least bothersome course for me to pursue was to close in and with the old woman to the bone. In view of his faithful 10-year marriage to Jenny and their many children, he wittily added that in the presence of the HBC Council, which had been just completed a meeting at Red River, Archie and Jenny were joined in holy wedlock, and of course declared at full liberty to live together as man and wife and to increase and multiply as to them might seem fit. In that same letter, Archie revealed that he had finished an American sled, and that, in company with my wife and little children, have enjoyed myself with last winter to my heart's content, he stated. His return from Great Britain was also witnessed a new assignment for him. He was appointed the head of Fort Colville in Oregon Country. He and Jenny made a heartfelt decision to leave the five older children, aged 5 and 11, to the Red River settlement to carry on with her schooling. This meant that they would likely not see their parents for upwards for 5 years. As events unfolded, when Jane's stepson Randall was 15 years old, he went to St. Thomas to work for Edward Ertemringer as a bank apprentice for a short time. Later, as an adult, Randall proved to be an interesting character in his own right. Wanting to see the country, Japan, he arranged to be marooned there. He spent a year in Japan teaching English before he was unceremoniously evicted. In the fall of 1835, Archie and Jenny arrived at Fort Colville, and his fort had substantial farm and livestock operations. It was also the center for the construction of bateaux. These boats were essential for river freighting along the Hudson's Bay Company Fur Brigade transportation system. Jenny once again became the chief mistress and role model for the women of a thriving fort. In addition to the male servants of the Hudson's Bay Company, there were dozens of women and children then living there. Jane had staff to help her with her activities at this fort, and this was helpful since she and Archie entertained visitors, guests, and traveling Hudson's Bay Company officials on a regular basis. And she took a lead role in providing hospitality to them. Now, the height of Jane's generosity and open-heartedness and that of her husband occurred at Fort Colville, and when the missionaries Cushing Ells and Elkanah Walker and their wives and the young baby Cyrus Walker arrived in the Oregon country in 1838. The dwellings that they were to occupy were in a sad state of disrepair. Jane and Archie invited them to reside in their home at Fort Colville until the home for the missionaries could be made fit to live in. On September 17, 1838, Reverend Walker wrote in his journal, he wrote, "Received a cordial welcome from Mr. McDonald and lady," unquote. They referred to Jane as a jewel, a rare excellence, and her children as living testimony to her maternal efficiency. In Exile in the Wilderness by Jane Murray Cole, Jane is quoted as writing to Reverend Walker and his wife Mary. She wrote, "Although I have more attendance than you have, still they leave me quite enough to do," unquote. Due to Archie's increased duties at Fort Colville, it became necessary for Jane to assume the education of their younger children that were with them. Within a few years, her role had changed from that of a student to that of a teacher, and this was a tribute to her innate intelligence of her ability to learn quickly. In an article by Cole in 1972, the summer issue of the Beaver magazine, there is a quote by George Allen, an accountant employed at Fort Vancouver, and he quoted concerning Fort Colville and the sociability of Jane and Archie. It was written as stated, "Nothing I have yet seen in the Indian country can equal the beauty of its situation. When seated at the table with Mr. and Mrs. McDonald and their family, one cannot help thinking themselves once more at home, enjoying a tete-a-tete in some domestic circle."

0: Quote, Archie dining with his wife and children differed from the usual practice of the Hudson's Bay Company officers dining with other officials at the fort and not with their families. When officials and guests visited the fort, Jane would supervise the meals and sit down to eat and chat with her guests. Now, in the summer of 1841, Governor George Simpson was traveling in the Oregon country on a leg of his journey around the world. And before the governor reached Fort Colville, Archie and some of his men rode a distance from the fort to meet Simpson and his party. Archie brought a delectable and nutritious meal to them. Undoubtedly, Jane would have played a significant part in the arrangement and preparation of this festive banquet that was prepared for Simpson and his entourage. Now, in his narrative of journey around the world, Simpson wrote this in his feast, and in this feast, regarding what he stated, he said, "Just fancy, at the base of the Rocky Mountains, a roasted turkey, a sucking pig, new bread, fresh butter, eggs, ale, and then contrast of all these dainties with short allowance of pemmican and water. No wonder that some of our party ate more than that was good for them." Obviously, this was an eloquent tribute to Jenny's culinary talents. Archie was very proud of Jenny's domestic and culinary abilities. On January 25, 1837, he wrote to Edward Ertminger about Jane. He stated, "At Colville, the wife and myself are in excellent practice, and her buttered cheese, ham, and bacon would shine in an ordinary market." Unquote. In this letter, he also referred to Frank, Edward's brother, staying with them and him and Jenny at Fort Colville in December 1836. Before Christmas, Frank left the fort, but at the Spokane Forks, he became icebound. He and his men returned to Fort Colville. Obviously, they arrived in time for Christmas dinner with the McDonald family, since Archie stated in his letter that they came back again. He said, "In the time for the roast beef and plum pudding, after doing ourselves at about 35 men all of the justice of good things at Colville, he and party again left." After the banquet with Governor Simpson in 1841, McDonald was expecting the arrival of James Sinclair and the Red River expedition of the Métis immigrants to the Oregon country. One of them, Jane's brother, Joseph Klein. The expedition did not arrive at the Fort Colville until the autumn of 1841, as they had taken a different route than they expected and also encountered delays. Some months later, in March of 1842, in his letter to the Edward Ermentiger, Archie wrote about the Red River expedition. He said, "Another memorable event is the migration this way of some of the Red River settlers under the conduct of Mr. James Sinclair." Unquote. This memorable event of the Red River expedition to the Oregon country is profiled in another chapter of this book. Notwithstanding her Métis blood, Jane was generally accepted by clergy wives in the area. This differed from the disdaining attitudes of missionary wives at Fort Vancouver and Fort Victoria. Two other prominent Métis women, Marguerite Waudan McKay McLaughlin and Amelia Connolly Douglas, experienced racial discrimination from the spouses of other missionaries. Several wives of the clergy in the area of Fort Colville formed the Columbia Maternal Association in 1838. It was a Christian organization of women established for prayer, conversation, and to help the members of their maternal duties and for other activities, and Jane was welcomed by them as a member of this association. Jane and Archie lived at Fort Colville from 1835 to 1844. In that period, they heeded Reverend Cochran's words at Red River to increase and multiply as to them might seem fit. During this time, 6 children were born to them at the fort. Jane and Archie felt great sorrow when their son John died shortly after his birth in April 1836. Their next son, born the following year, was also named John. Twins named Donald and James arrived on July the 23rd, 1839, and Samuel saw the light of the day on September 28, 1841. Joseph was born in the autumn of 1843 while they were still mourning the death of their first child, Angus, who had died earlier that year. Archie was appointed to the coveted position of chief factor in 1842. However, he was now 52 years old and tiring of the fur trade life in the Indian country. He retired from the active duty with the Hudson's Bay Company in 1844. In the September of that year, Archie and the again pregnant Jenny and their children that were with them, three others were still away at school, left Fort Colville with the intention of retiring in Montreal. The family crossed the Rocky Mountains intending to winter at Edmonton House. While en route to son, Benjamin was born in November, 2 months after their departure from Fort Colville. In 1845, misfortune struck Edmonton House while the McDonalds were there. In May of that year, scarlet fever took the lives of three of their children, two-year-old Joseph and the twins Donald and James, who were not yet 6 years old. These deaths were very difficult for the family, and Jane had always been so proud of her twins. In his March 30 of 1842, the letter to Edward Ertmendinger, Archie had referred to my whole brood of 10 and stated of the twins, the mother to the thread keeps them in the same kind of garb. The McDonalds reached Montreal later that year, and the last child, also named Angus, was born there on November 27, 1846. The family did not remain long in Montreal. In 1847, Archie purchased a farm near St. Andrews, east of Ottawa River in Canada, west formerly Upper Canada and now Ontario. Also, she was a Métis. Jane had no trouble fitting into the white society in their new community. The Métis blood in Jane's veins was also strong in that of her brothers George and Adam, and they were living in the Red River settlement at the time of the Red River Resistance in 1869 and 70. In the initial stages, they backed the notorious Dr. John Schultz and opposed the Louis Riel supporters. At one point, Riel even had George Klein arrested for a brief time. Shortly thereafter, in January 1870, George Klein was elected as one of the French, not English, delegates to the Convention of 40. This convention consisted of 20 English-speaking and 20 French-speaking representatives, was formed to discuss the admission of Red River into the Canadian Confederation. Now, it resulted in the formation of a provisional government with Louis Riel elected as its president. After they settled in Canada West, Jane and Archie led a quiet and happy life. In January 15, 1853, Archie suddenly passed away. He was just then short of his 63rd birthday. The country marriage made west of the Rocky Mountains over a quarter of a century earlier between the young Métis woman and an aspiring Scottish fur trader had come to an end. Professor W. L. Morton, in the Introduction to Exile in the Wilderness, wrote of Jane and Archie's marriage, stated the family ties were close and enduring, and the marriage of an exemplar of fur trade marriages. Unquote. The widowed Jenny lived out the remainder of her life in Canada West in a quiet manner. At some point, Jenny, her children, and her stepson Ronald commenced spelling her surname MacDonald rather than McDonald, M-A-C. In writing to Edward Ertmendinger on November the 14th, 1856, seeking a position for her 19-year-old son, John, the widowed Jane signed her name Jane Klein MacDonald. Her letter contained well-structured sentences, a fine vocabulary, no spelling errors other than there, T-H-I-R, instead of there, T-H-E-R-E. Her clear handwriting is easier to read than Archie's script. Now, this letter provides tangible proof of Archie's teaching and Jane's ability as a bright, intelligent student. Jenny died on December the 15th, 1879, as a wife and mother. She represented the role of a country wife in explanatory fashion, and her death brought to an end the life of this remarkable Métis woman who has left her mark on the history of British Columbia and the Pacific Northwest. Wow. That is phenomenal. Absolutely phenomenal. This woman, I said, I was always having more babies, and she just, and I say, I think because having to travel from the West Coast to the East Coast, and then the children got sick, there must have been something in that area where the children suddenly got sick in that area, where it probably, not just her kids, probably a lot of children had passed away, or, oh yeah, it's out there sometimes, folks. But again, it's amazing how people remarkably survive as long as they can to carry on the history of who they are. That's amazing, those two. So let's talk about Captain John Swanson. Now, Captain John Swanson is a Métis master mariner. Like the other prominent Métis men and women profiled in this book, John Swanson was born into a family deeply involved in the fur trade. All of those profiled had Aboriginal mothers and non-native or Métis fathers. Each of the men worked for the Hudson's Bay Company, although Wakan, who has also been a Northwest Company man. The women who are profiled were all born of fur trading fathers, and each of these Métis women married fur traders who became high officials with the Hudson's Bay Company. However, the role that John Swanson performed for the Hudson Bay Company differed from that of these other Métis men. Both his father William and his maternal grandfather Joseph Brown were mariners with the Hudson Bay Company in its fur trade activities, and young John was to follow in their footsteps. John Swanson, also called John Swanston, S-T-O-N, was born at the Hudson Bay Company fur trading post of Moose Factory in the Rupert's Land on September 30th, 1826. His father, William Swanson, was born in South Shields in Durham, England in 1874, and John's mother was Anne Nancy Brown, William's country wife, and Anne was the Métis daughter of Joseph Brown. Her father was born circa 1772 at the Aldersborough, Suffolk in England. As a teenager, he arrived at Moose Factory in 1789, as a crewman on the ship Seahorse, called Seahorse. Joseph Brown initially served as a sailor for the Hudson Bay Company at the Moose Fort, later called Moose Factory. There were no white women in Rupert's Land in the 18th century, and Joseph married Eliphas Compe, a Cree woman whose name is not recorded in the Hudson Bay Company records. One of their Métis children was Anne Nancy Brown, and the mother of John Swanson. Joseph Brown moved up the ranks with the Hudson Bay Company, and he became a sloop's mate, and in the 1811 as a schooner master. He retired from the Hudson Bay Company in 1816 and took up residence in the Red River Settlement, modern-day Winnipeg, and he moved there only a few months after Cuthbert Grant had led the Métis of that colony in the Battle of Seven Oaks. William Swanson, John's father, was also a teenager when he became a sailor for the Hudson Bay Company at Moose Factory in 1812, and he continued in that capacity until 1821, and he was promoted to sloop master. Consequently, he would have served for a period of time under his father in law. Joseph Brown was the schooner master there from 1813 to 1816. No doubt Williams received the blessing of Joseph Brown to the take of hand of his daughter Anne as Williams' country wife. In addition to his position as sloop master, William Swanson subsequently became a postmaster in 1836. From 1852 and 63, he served as master schooner on the Lady Frances Simpson ship, and from 1863 to 65 on the ship called Otter. The Lady Frances Simpson was named after the wife of the Hudson Bay Company Governor George Simpson. Prior to his 16th birthday, the young Métis John Swanson became an apprentice sailor for the Hudson Bay Company in 1842, and he remained a mariner for the Hudson's Bay Company until the day he died. However, his entire career took place west of the Rocky Mountains. John was likely influenced to go west because his older brothers, Joseph and John and William Jr., were then working for the Hudson's Bay Company in the Columbia District. Both of John's brothers were also born in Rupert's Land. Joseph was an apprentice in the Columbia District in 1841, a midman in 1842-43, and according to the Hudson's Bay Company archives, a slooper at Vancouver establishment, Columbia District from 1843-45, and he was discharged in California in 1846. William Swanson Jr. was a sailor and slooper for the Hudson's Bay Company in the Columbia District from 1841-43. However, he drowned at the Dalles on the Columbia River in July of 1843, less than a year after his brother John arrived in Pacific Northwest. Now, young John must have been devastated by the tragic death of his older brother. The first posting of John's career was in 1842 to Fort Vancouver, then the administrative center of the Hudson's Bay Company activities on the West Coast, including its maritime operations. At that time, the Hudson's Bay Company operations along the Pacific Coast extended from Alaska under the control of Russia to California under Spanish control. And at Fort Vancouver, Swanson was assigned to the schooner Cadborough. I think we'll stop right there, because I think there's more here to talk about, and I think we'll hold on that one as well. But this is interesting, folks. I'm looking forward to sharing more of that with you. And again, hope you guys did enjoy the story of Métis women that were part of the history as well. This is, and yet it gets better. Well, I think I got one more chapter. I think this is almost done. This chapter is almost done. One more to go. So, you folks, if anybody wants to get this book, please, it's worth your while for this absolute important BC Métis history. Okay, for British Columbia, absolute important. The Métis in British Columbia from the fur trade outpost to colony is written by George and Terry Goulet. If you want to order the book, you can also go online. You can also contact me, MetisMattersRadio@gmail.com. That's MetisMattersRadio@gmail.com. And I can forward you on to contact them to get the book from them if they have any more left. But it's worth your while. This is absolutely important. This is where we've always had conflict of issues with the Indigenous communities here, believing that we had no... what they don't know of the history, they believe that we had nothing to do with being here, period, that we just showed up and that's our thing. So the Métis were one of the original historic pre-colonial area settlements, plus they're the first policing of British Columbia, way before the RCMP, way before city police. Again, this is really important information, so it'll be worth your while. Anybody, and like I said, even for anybody who's not Métis, even it's worth your while to keep as important history. You'd be surprised, because you can reread through this, and I always refer back to it again. The Victoria Voltigeurs, this is where, again, the Métis were the very first militia police based out of Victoria and in the Fort Vancouver region. Wow. So take care, guys. Kwapitani now. We'll talk to you guys next week. Have a wonderful, wonderful weekend, and we'll talk to you guys soon.
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0: 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The upcoming show, Conscious Living Radio, is a program that explores frontiers of consciousness, spirituality, personal growth, emerging paradigms in psychology, health, science, and innovative philosophies that reflect commitment to the advancement of individual, social, and global transformation.
1: Eoch Tanuyap. Kwiget Iwans, Kwiensna. Hi, everybody. My name is Kwiget Iwans. I'm a member of the Squamish Nation and the Yagalanis clan of the Haida Nation. 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

0: Hello and welcome to a special edition of Conscious Living here on the International Mother Earth Day 2025. Today I'm really excited, as I mentioned, it's a special edition where, you know, we typically air every Wednesday 6 p.m. in Vancouver on 100.5 CFRO FM Co-op Radio in Vancouver. And today we're pre-recording our program because it's Earth Day, which is really in alignment with our guest today. And it's something that I think is really important where we acknowledge Earth Day one day a year, yet it's something that is every day of the year, which is really important. So today we've been doing a global broadcast from New York to Miami and other parts around the globe talking about the power of Earth Day. And this year the theme of Earth Day is Our Power, Our Planet. And you know, it's really important to acknowledge that the Earth is what sustains us. And I ask you this question: what if the forest could speak and you knew how to listen? Well, our guest today, Ellen D. Davidson, believes that the forest can do more than just speak to us. It can heal. In her new book, The Sacred Forest Bathing, she explains how reconnecting to the natural world can offer profound healing, intuitive insight, and spiritual awakening, all by reconnecting deeply with the natural world. Ellen has worked as a creative writing, piano, and elementary school teacher, and is the author of several children's books. And one, which is called The Wind, actually won the Nautilus Gold Award and The Miracle Forest. She is a member of Tree Sisters, Awakening Women, and the Earth Treasure Vase Global Healing Project. And she comes to us today from Bayside, California. She brings a unique voice to nature healing. So welcome to the program, Ellen D. Davidson. Thank you for being here, Ellen. Great to see you.
1: Wonderful to be here on Earth Day.
0: Thank you for being here, and I'm really excited to have this conversation because this book really intrigues me. Sacred Forest Bathing, of which I've heard of forest bathing, and we know some people who talk to trees and works with that, and the healing power of ancient trees in wild places. But before we get started within the program, maybe you can tell us a little bit about yourself and your story and how you came to discover forest bathing and its healing potential and power.
1: Sure. When I first wandered off into the woods near my home, I live in far northern California where there are redwoods, and I had never heard forest bathing. All the Japanese studies, they call it Shinrin Yoku, weren't out yet or available to the public. But what happened was I had been meditating with a lama in the Tibetan Buddhist Vajrayana tradition. And one day he told us all to follow the juice. And by that he meant do the things that bring joy and that you get excited about. No one had ever suggested anything like that to me. And it felt like this huge permission. So I started playing a little game with myself when I had a free day, and I'd wake up and say, what do I want to do? And it was go to the forest. And I had no idea that I was going to fall totally in love with the trees and heal myself and write a book about it. All that was in the future.
0: Beautiful. I love how you frame that, because one of my good friends and partners in work that we've done, and from his Buddhist teachings, the way that we roll is we call it following the golden thread. And again, the things that bring you joy, that feel natural, that you're drawn to. So I love that we have that connection in terms of these teachings. So with this in mind now, you were called to go to the forest. What happened there in terms of really getting to know these trees? Because like you say, you're blessed in Northern California with the redwoods as well.
1: Right. Well, I had already been called, but I just didn't recognize it. When I had moved to this house 32 years ago, there's an old growth redwood in my backyard. And I started having dreams of this tree. And the tree would teach me in my dreams about its energetic field, its radius. It would show me the mycelial network, and I'd never heard of that. The science about that wasn't around anywhere I came across it. And I, at that point, could not imagine a tree being sentient or communicating with me. It was so far out of my range of what could be real. But I was into dreams, so I wrote all my dreams down in my dream journal, and I interpreted them in a really Jungian way, where the tree represented a part of me that was old and full of nature. And now I don't think that's what it was. I think the tree was actually teaching me. So that happened. And then it was 17 years ago that I romped off to the woods. And how that came about, I was following the Jews, but I didn't really want to go by myself. And so my husband went sometimes, which was great. And my best friends, two of them, Annette and Allegra, went with me fairly often. But I wanted to go more. I wanted to go every single possible day I could go. And no one would go with me. So then I started going alone, which was a little bit scary. I've run into six mountain lions and rutting elk and black bears and all kinds of things. But my love of being there outweighed the fear. And so while I was alone, I became really present, because we humans love each other so much. We're so fascinated with each other that when we spend the day together, we'll chat and talk and catch up and do all the things people do, which is fun. It's a great day. But it's not the same thing as being alone out there, where I would tune in so deeply to all of my senses. So I'd hike about 4 miles, usually. That was an average. And sit with trees. And the first tree that I developed a relationship with, I named Summer Tree, because you have to cross a creek to get there that becomes a raging river in the winter, so you can't get there. And I was with my friend Annette, and we sat down beneath this beautiful tree to have lunch. And Annette was a meditator too, so we decided we'd try to meditate under the tree and see if it made a difference, the way it did for Buddha, who meditated for 49 days under the Bodhi tree and became enlightened. We sat under that tree, and the words came into my head, "Come back." I looked all around. "Annette, did you say something?" "No, she hadn't said something." I couldn't figure out. It sounded like someone speaking. A real voice. And I was like, this is really strange, but I think the tree just told me to come back. So we talked about that the whole way home and how impossible that was. And that was the beginning of an odyssey that's gone on for the next 17 years. And I thought I'd come back once and find out what the tree wanted. And I ended up coming back 3 times a week for the rest of that summer and every summer thereafter.
0: Wow. So,
1: yeah.
0: Well, that's incredible.
1: So it started out magically, right away.
0: Well, you're certainly blessed to have that instantaneous kind of experience to hear the trees. And as one of our friends, Susan Leopold, said, if the plants are talking to you and you hear them, you better listen. All right. So in that, now you were talking about, you know, going in alone and, you know, the pleasure outweighed the fear and the benefit. Do you find that it works just as well if you go with groups, if people are silent and maybe choose a tree? How does that work? What's the best effect if people want to really, you know, start going into the forest and connecting with the trees in their local forests?
1: Absolutely. Forest bathing isn't just taking a hike in the forest. It's a combination of mindfulness practices, and there's all sorts of different ones. Yoga in the forest is lovely, and meditating or just walking slowly and silently, paying attention to the breath. But it's that combination of being there and being mindful that creates the magic. So in a group, the trick is silence, and of course unplugging from all electronic devices, including music. We want to hear the bird song in the creek and the rustle of the leaves in the breeze. And all of those sensory experiences bring us more into our embodied reality here on Earth versus modern life is a really disembodied experience, especially now with AI and our computers and how plugged in we are electronically. We sort of live up here in our minds a lot and become severed. Bodies pick up something like trillions of bits of information every second, and only a little small fraction, a few things come to consciousness. So we're missing out on a lot of reality. Being in nature is an invitation to come into the larger reality of our embodied experience.
0: Beautifully said. And, you know, back to where you're talking about having the, you know, being mindful when you're out there. One of the things I do love about your book is at the end of every chapter, you have your little forest guidance, which is that exercise to put it into practice, which I thought was a beautiful way to end each segment with that practice so that they can experience what you're talking about. Instead of just kind of keep reading it, it kind of prompts people to, you know, take some sort of tangible action in what they're doing while they're out there. So I thought that was a really nice touch to the book because, you know, you read a lot of books and it's a, you know, generally just a chapter after chapter. This one really makes you stop and do something so that you can have some sort of an experience, because I always believe experience is the best teacher, and you put so many great practices in there that we can use to experience that of what you're talking about in the book. And you mentioned something earlier about, you know, you didn't know trees were sentient. And the one thing I realized at one point too is, you know, the interesting part that plants themselves have their own consciousness as part of life and part of this ecosystem and part of all of nature, the way everything's connected. And when we look at Earth Day and we look at the connectivity of all things, it's also about taking care of our planet and taking care of our trees. And, you know, you talk about California and these ancient redwoods. The thing that comes to my mind is some of those images you used to see of when people would actually be, you know, when they went down and started cutting them all down. Like, these are old souls with so much wisdom and history embedded into their being that, you know, it's painful to see what man has done in these great grand forests, and not just in California, but all over the world. In BC, we're blessed with, you know, so much forest, and Canada is full of it, that it gets used as a commodity for paper and lumber and all those things. What do the trees tell you about what man has done to the planet and maybe what we need to be doing in terms of tangible action to get back on track so that we don't destroy our beautiful Mother Earth?
1: That is the best question. And they do give me visions. One of the things I've noticed being in the forest and being with the trees is the quality of my thoughts is different out there. So it will still sometimes feel like my own idea or imagination or vision, but I don't have those visions inside the house by myself. So one of the visions that I've seen a lot here in Northern California, we actually only have 5% of these old trees left. And of course, like all creatures, we want comfort. We want a home. And wood's a really nice building material. And there's reasons that the trees were cut so ruthlessly. It's not a matter of never, ever cutting a tree. It's a matter of the amount. And we've gone way overboard. So now we're at a point where we desperately need to both preserve and restore and plant more. So when I've been with the trees, sometimes I've seen forests just become more contiguous, and green corridors between forests connecting them so that animals and wildlife have a way to travel between, and the migration of plants can be more organic. I always get visions of sparkling clear water. Part of it is the water is still clear out there, which is really noticeable after a storm, because when there's a storm where it's been logged, there's a lot of turbid runoff, brown water. But when we're in the old growth, which feels so magical and enchanted, and it feels fairy, like when we're there and it rains really hard, the water's still pretty crystal clear because all the plants absorb and filter that water and the whole system. So it works differently. And being these forests are millions of years old, the trees can be 2,000 or 3,000 years old in the redwoods. They were here when the dinosaurs were romping around, which is hard to wrap our little human heads around, that they've been here for that much history. There's definitely a sense of presence. And being in a place that's intact gave me an experience of wholeness, of my own wholeness, in a way I'd never felt it before.
0: That's beautiful. And just the thought of the age of these trees, as you were talking about, is something that it's hard to compute in your mind and imagine that could be that old, which is incredible for me. So thank you for sharing that. So now, a couple of questions before we dig into a little bit of the meat, because I'm really curious about when you speak about the forest and forest bathing for healing. But you talked about running into the animals, cougars and bears and elk and things. And when you're in that state in nature, did you notice, you know, the behavior of the animals towards you being any different? You talked about, you know, the fear, but the pleasure was greater. What was that experience like for you? And maybe if you could, you know, put yourself in the place of the animals, what was their experience? Did they notice a difference versus being kind of an unconscious man going in there, not connecting?
1: One vivid experience is coming to mind as you're speaking, and it was when I was sitting by a creek playing my recorder, and three river otters came up almost right by my feet, by my toes. I pulled them out of the water because I was a little nervous they'd nibble on my toes. But they were entranced by the music and put on a little show for me, flipping and playing, and stayed for a long time. And there was definitely a relationship happening between us, nonverbal. I don't even know that I could translate it, but there was a communication of joy. Just the joy of being alive in all the beauty of the day and of nature. Now, when I've running into a mountain lion by myself is not my preference. But when it happened, it instantly pulled me right here, right now, effortlessly, no effort. I didn't have to turn off my monkey mind or anything like that. And it wasn't as scary as one would think. The animals aren't really after us. They're just living their lives. And so we looked at each other for a while, and the lion wasn't going to run. I took a few slow, careful steps back, and finally it kind of stalked off very proudly and kind of disdainfully, and I sat there shaking for a long time on that one. The black bears aren't scary at all. They just run off. So it depends who you run into. The running elk have been actually the scariest to run into because they're so protective of the does. When, normally you can walk right by them, but when they're rutting, they must assign these little secondary alpha elks and those will bugle. And then the huge alpha elk with the big rack of antlers comes charging up. And I had one time lowered antlers at myself and the friend I was with and would not let us by. So we had to turn around and hike back the 8 miles that we'd already hiked at dusk, which involved thinking we were stuck to spend the night. But then my husband came with flashlights and rescued us. So that's a story. It's in the book. And but that's probably the most afraid I've ever been.
0: Wow. And see, and I wouldn't think that, yeah, and I wouldn't think that that would be the animal to be most afraid of in the forest. But when you mention it, it you know, and they are huge, huge animals. So it's something else to really consider. Well, thank you for sharing that story. And let's dive into some of the things you talk about in the book. Because in the title, it's The Healing Power of Ancient Trees and Wild Places. Now, one of the things within your story in getting to know you as I was preparing for our program today was your struggle or your experience with chronic fatigue, fibromyalgia, because these are two things that are fairly commonplace now in today's world of medical ailments. And I can relate to it as well because it's something my mother struggled with for many, many years. I'm curious if you can share with us some of the things that forest bathing helps with and how, if somebody says, oh, wow, this sounds really interesting, what can they do and how would they go about making the step towards forest bathing?
1: Okay. Let me break it down a little bit. My journey began when I had my first daughter and she was really colicky and she'd never let me sleep. And I sort of lost the ability to sleep. And then I had a cascade of symptoms and ended up with fibromyalgia. My muscles were spasmed. I couldn't turn my neck and I was exhausted all the time. And I tried everything. I had tried hypnotherapy, regular therapy, some medications, meditation, yoga, you name it. I tried it, diet, juicing. And nothing had really worked. So I didn't have any hope when I went romping off to the woods that this was going to work. I like I said before, I hadn't heard of forest bathing. It was just what I wanted to do. But it actually did work. There's an atmosphere in the forest that is so peaceful and tranquilizing that it calmed my whole nervous system down. And that built upon itself. So the more I went, I started noticing, oh, I can turn my neck. Oh, I slept well last night. And bit by bit, now I'm completely well. And what is known about forest bathing is that it speeds wound healing, lowers stress hormones like cortisol, improves mood, is good for kids with ADHD. It decreases depression. It lowers blood pressure. All kinds of effects. I think it makes your hair grow. Since I've been doing this, I have more hair. I'm 70 now, and I have more hair than I've ever had in my life. And I can't figure anything else that I did. So I
0: did you say you're 17 now?
1: Been, no, not 17, 70.
0: Wow. So, you're doing great. Yeah.
1: I know. It's all the hiking. Honestly, being out there is, it's like the fountain of youth. So for listeners who also want this experience, I think it's important to start close to home with whatever is available. And that can be a park. If you can't leave the house, it can be house plants. I really feel it's important to develop an intimate relationship with nature, however we do. For some people, pets might be the best route in, but so many people have a bucket list now and go from place to place and check it off. And there's nothing wrong with that, but we're missing that depth of intimate connection. It's like meeting new people versus really getting to know your best friend or your lover. And there's a quality going back to the same places over and over and knowing what blooms when the mushrooms are up, when, seeing it in all moods and weather. Nothing's ever the same. Nature puts on a show in a different way every day. No two sunsets are the same. The same flower on the next day doesn't look the same. It's myriad beauty in an unimaginable number of forms, and that opens our hearts. Human beings are wired for beauty. And beauty is healing because it puts us in states of awe, wonder, and gratitude. And those are also proven to be healing. So finding relationship is easier if we do it closer to home. And where I think it should be everyone's birthright to have nature access. So where we have limited access, it's time to start planting trees and growing community gardens, and some cities are having urban tree planting programs. Right now, my friends at Archangel Ancient Tree Archive, who learned how to clone the old champion trees with the best genetics, are in Detroit, inner city Detroit, planting clones of ancient sequoias today on Earth Day. So that's exciting. But we need to create more beautiful natural places. It's been proven, they did a study in Baltimore, neighborhoods with more trees, crime decreases, and people in hospitals with windows that look at trees heal faster. So we evolved with trees and nature, and it's a mutually beneficial relationship. As I totally think that as we heal our environments, we will also be healing ourselves.
0: I love that connection and the way you relate to nature. And I always see the human being, sometimes when I look at our core beingness and having conversations with people, I talk about, you know, us being the human animal, just like a bear, a cougar, whatever it may be. You know, we're a mammal. We're a human animal just the same, and we're meant to work in some sort of synonymous way with nature. We're part of this equation. And as you look at all these great advancements in technology and community and cities, like you say, we're losing the green space. We're living in these concrete jungles. So it only makes sense to me, from a common sense point of view, the importance of being out in nature. And again,

0: woods, there's birch. Dude, different trees have different characteristics for different kinds of healing.
1: I think so, absolutely. I have close here spruce forests, and sometimes I go there instead of the redwoods, and they spruce me up. They really do. There's a vivacious sort of energizing quality versus in the redwoods, it's like a soothing balm to my nervous system and a deeply calming, very yin. It's very, deep and dark and hidden and quiet. And the pines are effervescent and sort of joyful. Oaks give you that sturdy feeling. So absolutely, each type of forest and tree has a different spirit. And also, within the same tree species, I've noticed different redwoods have different, I'm going to call them personalities, but different personalities from each other. Some seem very approachable and interactive and want to seem to open up to communion, some sort of energetic transmissions and communication. And others seem like they're busy with their own tree things that are unfathomable to me, and they don't even want me bothering them. So they're not all the same. Sometimes I've spent whole days tromping around in the woods looking for a tree that I feel welcomed to sit with and haven't even been able to find one. And other times, that's why I do go back often to the ones where I've established some relationship.
0: So it's like you need consent from the tree too.
1: Yeah. But even then, in a different season, at a different time, that same tree might not be available. It's sort of like getting to know people.
0: Makes sense. Well, I believe anything that is alive has its own consciousness, has its own connection, and its own, like you say, personality. And so that makes sense to me. sometimes I'd love to see them as a, crazy fun little cartoon, So let me ask you this. Do you find that when you go into the forest, is there an optimal time? I would imagine any time is better than no time. But do you find that there's a certain time that there's a tipping point to the benefit of being out there?
1: Well, the Japanese have gotten this down to a science, and they think you need about 2 to 3 hours for a good forest bathing session of immersion, and that the health benefits of that last for an entire month, 30 days, which that's not a lot of investment of time to go to the park once a month or find a place out in nature. And I don't think it's just forests that have this effect on us. They've done studies on blue spaces like oceans, rivers, lakes, and there are tons of health benefits there. I suspect there are for being in a desert, on a mountain, but each place will have a different effect on our consciousness and heal us in different ways.
0: I like that. I like that.
1: Yeah.
0: You just got me in a moment of silence as I'm thinking about the beauty of, when you said 3 hours, some people might say, wow, that's a long time. And for some people, 3 hours isn't a long time. Though for benefits to last 30 days, like you say, what a great return on the investment of time, which is, of course, our most valuable asset, that every being on this planet is the most valuable. Because when time runs out, well, the incarnation in this meat suit runs out, right? Versus, if our wallet runs out, we can always replenish that. So I see there's something here where you mention about the forest goddesses. What would you say about the forest goddesses in relation to the trees, and is there different benefits for men and women as the goddess?

0: after at least 2,000 years of patriarchy right now, both men and women, we're all starved for the feminine yin qualities. We've really developed a lot of the rational, more masculine, go-get 'em qualities, and that's for both men and women. So the yin qualities, and the forest does feel, sometimes individual trees will feel like grandfathers or pretty masculine to me, but forests as a whole do feel to have that nourishing, nurturing qualities we typically associate with the feminine or the more yin. And I think I might have lost part of your question there.
1: I think you pretty much answered it, just, you know, in the way you related it to patriarchy and what's been happening in the world over history. And I think we're starting to see a shift in the world today into more of a matriarchy, and I'm a big supporter of that, because we've certainly, you know, world of war and oppression and colonialism and all of those things needs much more of a softer touch, much more caring. So I think that you somewhat answered that in that sense. So I was just kind of curious how you looked at that from a, you know, almost from a, what's the word I'm looking for, an archetype perspective.
0: Oh, the goddesses.
1: Okay. Yes.
0: So the goddesses, in cultures all around the world, forests have been associated, and trees, with goddess mythology. Daphne turns into a tree in Greek mythology, and we have the Kabbalah is a tree with different qualities. We have the tree of life. We have the tree of knowledge. And we have, in the Norse mythology, Yggdrasil, the tree that connects all the worlds. The African baobab tree that stores water, which is very precious there during droughts. And then we have personified goddesses that are forest goddesses, from Diana and Artemis and Freya, Flidais in the Celtic, and some whole forests were named after goddesses, like in France, I think it was France, maybe Belgium too, the Ardennes forests, I might be pronouncing that wrong. That's the name of a goddess. So they named the whole forest after a goddess. So there is some kind of global, there's a cherry tree goddess in Japan. So this isn't just one culture. It's pretty much all around the world. African, the Yoruba, I think, have a goddess named Aja. The fact that human beings all over the world came up with forest goddesses probably indicates that it's more people than just myself that are sensing that nurturing feminine, those qualities in the forest. And I know I personally always feel so sheltered in the forest. I imagine the little animals feel sheltered. I know not everyone feels that way, because we have a lot of fairy tales that have taught us that the forest is dangerous, and a lot of fantasies and movies. And plus, we tend to be afraid of what's unfamiliar. But as we refamiliarize ourselves with these environments, I think most people will experience a sense of shelter and protection and peace. And again, feminine qualities of nurture that we're starved for, all of us, men and women. We undervalue the qualities that maybe we need the most, like the people who cook a good meal or take care of the children, the youngest children. Those are the lowest paid jobs, and they're so important. Mm. So revaluing, reprioritizing what has value to us, because we're not valuing the things that nourish us as much as maybe we would want to.
1: Well, getting back to nature, I think, is one of the most important things we can all do to get out of the, you know, the rat race and what's happening in the world today. We get so busy being busy that we're human doings, not human beings, and we lose touch with nature. And I know I can relate to that at times in my life, and you get so busy being busy that when you actually take that time to, you know, we like to go camping and get out in the forest, that everything kind of... And that's a lesson, because to me, everything's a pattern. So when you see that, it's about spending more time in nature. And I appreciate what you're sharing about the protection of the forest, because as you get in there, it even protects you from the sun on a hot day, as an example, you know, because it's a lot cooler in the forest when it's 40 degrees outside.
0: Definitely. Yeah. Yeah, it's very magical. And there's a lot of talk now about nervous system regulation. And nature is just a really fast way for us to come back into balance. Our bodies are always trying to create balance or homeostasis. That's just built into the system. But our bodies are picking up, I think I said this already, trillions of bits of information for every little bit that comes to consciousness. So when we're swimming in a sea of artificial light and electronics and all this 5G buzzy energy and tons of stimulation from heady conversations on email, or we get disembodied. We get out of our bodies a little bit. And so just spending 5 minutes a day walking outside and consciously breathing and maybe
1: barefoot
0: taking shoes off.
1: On the earth, yeah. That's one of my favorite things.
0: It can be
1: things.
0: Life-changing.
1: Absolutely.
0: Right? And it doesn't have to be all day. It can be really short little mini breaks just to reground and recalibrate and say, yes, Mama Earth, here I am alive.
1: Yeah, it's a great discharge of that frenetic energy that life can put on us. So, Ellen, we have about 10 minutes left, and I want to make sure that we cover everything you want to be sure to share on our program today. And an interesting question that I see here is, do you have a favorite tree? And that being said, different certain species of tree, or is it just a favorite tree that speaks to you, or I'm curious what that looks like for you.
0: This is like trying to pick a favorite flower. It's hard. I think what happens is I have favorite trees at different times. And right now I'm so bonded and in love with the redwoods that for me it's the redwoods now. They're so iconic, and they, being in their presence is like being in the presence of a guru. It really helps me get calm and centered in a way. But it's hard not to go crazy in love with the very fairy alders and birch and beech and the aspens and their dancing leaves. I mean, I don't know. It's hard not to fall in love with everybody.
1: I love it. So what haven't we quite covered in our time here together that you want to make sure that people know about the importance and the power of sacred forest bathing and its ability to heal?
0: I guess the one point I'd really like to get across is that when we humans open up and receive and really listen to the intelligence of nature, and some of that we can start with our own bodies because we're nature, but when we really do that, nature can respond with miraculous healing

bananas where only grass grows. And finally, in desperation, they tried tropical Caribbean pine trees. And then a miracle beyond their wildest expectations happened.

0: incredibly important that we take care of our planet. It's International Mother Earth Day, and again, we celebrate it and recognize it kind of once a year, and I believe it needs to be every day that we consciously are aware of how we take care of our planet, how we take care of the plants, the animals, and each other, because it's our future, right? And I appreciate the work you're doing to share, you know, the power of forest bathing. I think it's just an incredible way that we can get out into nature more for healing. I've always said I believe nature is the best pharmacy. Always start there, and to get out in the forest to connect with nature, to sit in silence, is such a powerful tool, and it's a natural tool. So Ellen, I thank you so much for your book, and I recommend anyone, if you're interested in, to learn more about Ellen's work, definitely check out her book, Sacred Forest Bathing. Ellen, I'm going to ask you to maybe list your websites and a way people can get a hold of you if they're interested in learning more about your work and what you're doing. And as well, it is in the links in all our socials where this is actually streaming live right now. It's there. But if you can maybe let people know how they can get a hold of you and what they can do to move forward if they're interested in this kind of journey for themselves.
1: www.ellendavidson.com, and there's information on my website that where to get the books and how to contact me. So,
0: and the links are all down.
1: Thank you so much.
0: Yeah, they're all down below, or to the left or to the right, wherever you're watching this program. You can get the links there on our website at consciouslivingradio.org. And again, Ellen, Thank you for the work you're doing and being a steward of the trees and our beautiful planet that's sustaining our lives from now until eternity, for that matter. Let's hope. So let's take care of our planet and do the best that we can. Absolutely.
1: Amy, it was really fun to have a conversation with you. I enjoyed it.
0: Well, thank you so much, Ellen. It was a pleasure to meet you and have this conversation and share your wisdom. And I also want to thank the team here at Hubcast Studios, my partner in production, Michael Krause, who's with me every time we do these programs. I want to thank Unify for supporting and promoting what we're doing. And I just want to thank Michael. He's done a great job in stewarding Earth Day again 2 years in a row. You've been listening to Conscious Living as a special edition of our Earth Day program.
2: Celebration.
0: So, absolutely. So thank you, Michael, for the work you do as well.
2: Awesome. Thank you, Mark. And
0: absolutely. Here, let's share this.
2: I am...
0: Oh, you've got your own. Awesome.
2: So I just wanted to... We had a lot of comments coming into our broadcast asking for the full playout of the history of Earth Day, so we're going to replay that now in its entirety, because we had split it up and people wanted to watch the whole thing that came in now. And I also want to extend a special thank you to you and Peter and Dylan from Hubcast Studios, and we're truly blessed here on this piece of land that we live on, and the technology that surrounds us, and also the dedication of Hubcast Media and Hubcast International and Hubcast Network and behind it Peter and his wife Dylan and their unwavering commitment towards creating a platform for conscious media can't get unnoticed. And so deeply grateful for them and awesome job and beautiful interview and yeah, may we all be blessed by the beauty of what surrounds us.
0: Well, I know you had a beautiful experience with your tree recently, so I thought you must be relating to our conversation pretty good.
2: Yeah, I am. So it's really about how do we listen. How do we listen to Mother Earth and how do we really not just hear her crying out, and we see it in the floods and the storms and the earthquakes and the fires where she's screaming out, but also in the little things

and at the same time also focus on the beauty of Mother Earth, because if we focus our energy on something negative, more negative energy will happen. And so we need to start focusing really on the beauty of the positive and be there for one another and recognize that. And I think that is probably the greatest challenge, but also our greatest opportunity. And we're surrounded by so much negativity and so much pressure right now, and anxiety and not knowing where to go and where to turn to. And maybe we just need to take a little bit of a step back, not ignoring it, but also recognizing that whatever is going on right now is deliberately planned. Some in football, I think it's called flooding the zone, where you just create confusion and chaos everywhere. And if we take a step back and observe that for what it is, but then at the same time also connect with the plant people and the animal people and the stone people, we're going to have an opportunity to live a life in greater harmony. And we're also blessed that we have a golden retriever here on the property, and we didn't let him into the broadcast today because he probably would have turned everything over. But he's kind of our messenger between the animal world and the human world, and big shout out to him as well, because he's always part of our daily lives, and he hasn't seen us now for 8 or 9 hours, so I think he's going to be super excited when we open up the door. And yeah, many blessings to all of you, and thank you for watching. Dearly, dearly grateful, all the best to all of us.

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3: Eoch, Tani Up, Kuige Iwans, Kuyans Na. Hi, everybody. My name is Kuige Iwans. I'm a member of the Squamish Nation and the Yogalanis clan of the Haida Nation. 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
4: Welcome to Discussion. I'm your host, Joseph Theriault. Joining me today are discussion team members Don Hemingway and Peter Ewart. For this week's discussion, in the context of significant healthcare challenges faced by the people in BC and across the country, we begin with information about a call for Canada to put in place a new act that enshrines healthcare as a right. Then we'll talk about the BC government's June 1st announcement of an increase in the minimum wage to $18.25 an hour, a wage that does not meet the level required for people to be able to have a good quality of life. In that context, we'll share information from a report released by BC Policy Solutions last week, underlining how the minimum wage doesn't come close to the actual cost of living in the 8 largest cities across British Columbia. Next, as we strive to do in most of our shows, we'd like to share some historical information. Specifically, we want to reflect on Africa Liberation Day, May 25th, which marks the day in 1963, when the Organization of African Unity was founded, a culmination of centuries of struggle against colonial exploitation and for national liberation and independence. Finally, as on every episode of Discussion, I'll provide additional information about continued resistance, actions, and initiatives happening locally, nationally, and globally, standing with the Palestinian and resistance movements worldwide. Now I'll turn it over to Dawn to get us going.
5: Thanks very much, Joseph. As you mentioned, we're going to start off by talking about the hike in BC's minimum wage, which happened on Monday, so the 1st of June. And it's one of the things that has come out of this is a report, some research from BC Policy Solutions and Living Wage BC. There's a program that they're both involved in that Van City Community Foundation funds. And some of the research that they've done shows that despite the increase, which was about 40 cents, it was 40 cents, it means the minimum wage is now in BC $18.25 an hour. There's still a huge gap between the minimum wage and living wages in communities across BC. So just in case people aren't familiar, the living wage is the hourly rate that's been calculated through this living wage organization in BC. So it's the hourly rate a full-time worker has to earn to cover essential expenses, to avoid chronic stress, and participate in some social, civic, and cultural life in their community. And it's based on the actual costs of living in a specific community. So it really basically just allows for a very modest lifestyle, but you know, you can live. So through the report, the research that was done by the BC Policy Solutions, their senior economist with them and the co-executive director said that even with regular minimum wage increases that are tied to inflation, too many workers continue to earn less than it actually costs to live in BC. So she points out that these households face impossible choices. So buy groceries or heat the house, keep up with bills or pay rent on time. And so these kinds of questions, huge questions. So one of the folks that she works with in and is the managing director of Living Wage BC said that the report that was done through BC Policy Solutions shows that the issue isn't about individual effort. It's about a growing gap between the jobs, what jobs pay, and what it costs to live in communities across BC. And she further said that even with the latest increase, the minimum wage still falls way behind what people need to cover basic expenses and to live with some dignity. So that gap, the report points out, between the minimum wage and the living wage has grown significantly in the past few years, which is really leaving literally hundreds of thousands of workers struggling to make ends meet across the province. It varies, and we'll talk a bit about that, to what degree in different parts of the province, but nonetheless, it's there. So, you know, the food and transportation costs, which we all know are projected to increase this year. We've got the high oil and fertilizer prices, the war that the U.S. and Israel have started in Iran. And, you know, these questions and this situation is really making it quite challenging, even more so than usual. So just a little bit more before I talk about what they found in a couple of different cities. So the living wage encompasses all government benefits available to workers and their families and all taxes and mandatory deductions that they have to pay. So they try to take into account all those things. It does not, though, when they're calculating the living wage, it does not cover credit cards or loans or other debt payments. It doesn't cover, this is pretty bad, it doesn't cover saving for retirement, doesn't cover getting a down payment on a home or any extra costs that are you need to care if someone is disabled or seriously ill or for elderly family members. So, you know, this is, it's a really basic living wage. So I just thought with the this increase in the minimum wage coming, it would be useful to look at maybe a couple of communities in BC and their situation. And this is a fact sheet that has been provided by BC Policy Solutions, Living Wage BC, and the Van City Community Foundation. So I thought we could look at two cities. One is Metro Vancouver, and the other where I am is Prince George. So they point out that the minimum wage increase to $18.25 an hour, although, of course, whenever you can increase any of the minimum wage, that's good. But the fact is that it still remains over $9 an hour lower than the living wage is in Metro Vancouver. So that the minimum wage is $18.25 and a living wage in Metro Vancouver is $27.85. So just a little bit more detail about that. Over 500,000 people in Metro Vancouver, let's see, 35% of all employees in the region earn less than the regional living wage of $27.85 per hour. The majority of people earning less than that $2,785 in Metro Vancouver are women. So let's see, 54% are women. And women are more likely to be paid less than that amount. 40% of all women earn less than the living wage compared to 31% of men. Well, I mean, it's not good that either of them are, but they're pointing out that women tend to be lower in terms of how they rate with the living wage. And let's see, 3/4 of Metro Vancouver workers earning less than the $27.85 per hour are racialized. They've done some calculations also that nearly half of all racialized women working in Metro Vancouver earn less than the living wage of the $27.85 an hour. So anyway, they've done some facts just looking at the situation in some of the cities across BC. People can go to BC Policy Solutions and look up other communities, but I'm just going to say a couple of words about Prince George as well. There, the minimum wage remains about $6 an hour lower than the living wage in Prince George, which is $23.15. So they point out that from the data they have, that 8,200 workers in Prince George earn less than the living wage. And that means about 1 in 5 workers are earning less. And the majority of people earning less, again, in Prince George are also women. And half of the people earning less than the living wage in Prince George are 25 or older. Let's see, what else have they found here? Anyway, the point is that the increase in the minimum wage by that 40 cents an hour is not coming close to meeting the needs of people in, you know, in the communities across British Columbia. There's actually, if people want to look into it, the report they did is called Not Making Enough to Live. A third of workers in British Columbia don't earn a living wage. And they have looked at, I think, 8 of the largest centers in Vancouver. So just if you're going to check it out, let's see, I'm just trying to gauge here what those 8 communities are besides Vancouver, Prince George. They also looked at, did a summary sheet. Let's see, what other communities have they got here? I'm sorry, I'm not finding my list here. I thought I had a list that told us all the communities that they looked at. But anyway, if you go to their website, you'll be able to see some of the others. Oh, I have them here now. It's Metro Vancouver, Greater Victoria, Kelowna, Kamloops, Nanaimo, Abbotsford Mission, Chilliwack Hope, Prince George, and then they have another category just called Elsewhere in BC. And in all cases, the living wage is above what is now the increased minimum wage. So have a look if you want to look at it more, but I think it's important to point out when we hear about the fact that the minimum wage has increased, we prefer it was increased and not decreased. The fact is that it's not an adequate income for most people in the province to be able to live on. So just wanted to share that with you as a starting point for today. The other thing, which is actually related in many ways, is looking at the question of how people are doing in terms of healthcare challenges and private healthcare. And I think I might have told Joseph I was going to talk about this first, but I thought I'd talk about the living wage first, and then get into talking about this. And I thought, I mean, material comes from an article in TML by Peggy Morton, but also some research that was done by the Hardy O'Bain Research Center, a study that they did back in 1998, looking at the Canada Health Act. So I just want to go through this a bit and share it with you. So as most of us know, there's a big challenge for all of us in various ways across Canada to be able to get health care when we need it and appropriate health care. And there's been a growing opposition across the country to the expansion of privatization of health care, and sort of putting healthcare decisions in the hands of private interests rather than in the hands of people. And so if you think about the different, you know, the healthcare coalitions that exist in BC and across the country, healthcare unions, community groups, seniors groups, people across this province and across the country are demanding that governments stop paying the rich and actually increase the funding for healthcare and other social programs. So these, you know, people have been rallying in all different ways to put this clearly on the agenda. And I mean, one of the things that I'm sure our listeners note all the time is that Canada is said to have a public healthcare system. And that's one of the things that literally defines us as a nation. You know, we have the Canada Health Act as a nation building project that sets us apart from the USA. And establishing public health care was an advance for society where the questions of health and even life and death weren't based on a person's wealth, but just the virtue that they were human beings in the society. So public health care has the aim of raising the level of society and the well-being of everybody to live so we can live with dignity and have security and equal rights and care whenever we need it. So this, you know, beginning with Canada and the Canada Health Act, etc., unfortunately was not completed with many aspects of healthy life excluded. And that includes the social determinants of health. If you think about social determinants of health, you know, having the income, having housing, being able to access services, all these questions are part of, and more, are part of the social determinants of health. And if you think about the social determinants and think about even Indigenous people have not still, after all these years, been able to, in every community, access clean water. And so the fact is that with what has been happening lately, which in many ways has been described as an anti-social offensive, even the most basic services provided by the healthcare system are really in crisis. And if you think about even just having access to a doctor, which we know across British Columbia is a huge issue, the number of times that emergency rooms are closed, or that you wait for hours on end to be able to see a doctor, or you can't see a specialist, or you do like I did, wait for about 2 years to have a knee replacement surgery. Those kinds of things are happening day in and day out. So this rising up of people in so many different ways to speak out on this question has become extremely important. The, you know, acute shortage of healthcare workers and professionals, the lack of facilities for care, for long-term care, and as I said, the wait times in emergency rooms, ambulance services, these are all, I think it's fair to say they're at a crisis level. And again, the surgery wait lists as well. So the thing is that we need to be highlighting and sharing the voices of people who are organizing and who are demanding that the Canada Health Act be upheld and that, you know, a path for progress so people can have a good quality of life is guaranteed, and it's not a daily fight to be able to have these services. So I wanted to just go into a bit the study of the Canada Health Act and what it shows that I mentioned that the Hardy Obange Resource Center commissioned back in 98. So the aim of the study was to verify whether the Canada Health Act determines what are called the national standards and lists what the rights to health care are and what the Act enshrines. And the conclusion that they reached through doing this study is that when it comes to actually defining the standards of health care, all the Act has is some policy objectives. So what it calls, the Act calls national standards really have to do with administering the funds that the federal government transfers to the provinces and sort of setting up an accountant in the provinces to receive the funds and then report to the Auditor General on how they were spent. So really that's what they found was that's basically it, counting practices. And that the Canada Health Act was not about guaranteeing the right of Canadians to health care. There's a little bit of history that maybe I'll share some of it with you as well. First, there was the Medical Care Act in 1966, which took effect nationwide in 68-72 period. And that was to provide a public insurance system for medically necessary hospital and physician's care. And when the Medical Care Act was enacted in 1966, cost sharing between the federal and provincial governments was supposed to be 50-50. But then came the Canada Health Act in 77, which replaced cost sharing with what was called block funding. And it no longer tied federal contributions to actual provincial spending. And then in 1984 came the Canada Health Act, which set out what it called five core principles. They were universality, accessibility, comprehensiveness, portability, and public administration. But the Act does not guarantee publicly delivered or funded health care to meet the needs of people. It is a financial arrangement setting out the relationship between the provincial and federal governments about public funding of health care. So anyway, coming out of that, this investigation that was done through this project at the Hardy Obange Resource Center, under Canada's constitution, it points out that health care is a provincial responsibility, and the Canada Health Act does not mandate how provincial governments carry out or deliver health care services or deliver them. So as a financial arrangement, the Canada Health Act does provide for financial consequences if province or a territory introduces or maintains extra billing or user fees or full private payment for healthcare services, et cetera, services that are covered under the provincial insurance plan. So these things are there. However, the federal government also transferred what they call tax points to the provinces for a wide range of social services, including healthcare. So way back when Paul Martin was the finance minister in 93 to 2002, when Jean Chrétien was the prime minister, the federal Liberals carried out major cuts to transfers to the provinces, including the healthcare transfers. And then when he became prime minister, Martin changed the health transfer again, and the federal healthcare cash transfers to the provinces had to come to about 19% of provincial funding. And then fell to around 12% after Martin's cuts. So today, as we look at the privatization of healthcare services increasing, federal cash transfers for healthcare have gradually risen to around 22% of all public healthcare spending. So as they point out, as written in the Health Act, the Canadian Health Act, it discourages extra billing for private services by deducting from the Canada Health Transfer amount equal. But in practice, federal government simply ignored many, if not most, instances where patients paid for insured services. Where intervention does take place, they point out that the amounts deducted are minuscule compared to the overall transfer payments. And then negotiations take place which returns most of the funds withheld to the provinces on promises of good behavior in the future, etc. So anyway, there's a lot of really good information that's provided here. The other thing I wanted to point out was that the Supreme Court weighed in on the question of private insurance or insured services in 2004, when the court ruled that private health care and insurance were constitutional. And lawyers for this doctor, Jack Cheokili, and a patient argued that the lack of timely access to provincially insured healthcare services, coupled with legislative restrictions on access to private care, amounted to a violation of Section 7 of the Charter of Rights and Freedoms. So the Charter, Section 7, states that everyone has the right to life, liberty, and security of the person, and the right not to be deprived thereof, except in accordance with the principles of fundamental justice. So the court acknowledged that the Quebec government was putting lives and health in jeopardy by failing to provide adequate resources, and it concluded that the government had failed to deliver health care in a reasonable manner, and that under these circumstances, a two-tiered system, that is a private system as well as a public system, provided a remedy and was constitutional. So, you know, this is a huge question that took place, particularly this was a case in Quebec. And that decision was widely opposed by Quebecers. And in fact, in 2006, the Quebec government took one step back and enacted another bill which mandated that surgeries performed in these private clinics would be paid for by the public health system. And this was something similar that developed in Alberta in 2000 in the Ralph Klein government when they introduced a bill legalizing private hospitals. So the thing is that both Klein and the Quebec Premier, Jean Charest, continued, despite huge opposition in both provinces and evidence as well, they continued to justify the establishment of private clinics by claiming that they would improve wait times, and a claim that I think any of us who've been part of the struggles on this question know that it's been proven false many times, that this is not the case. And even though these arrangements remain in place, they're now, violated with impunity by private clinics in many provinces, which openly advertise, for example, in the material I'm looking at, advertise hip replacement surgery at a cost of from $20,000 to $38,000. So if you've got the money, you can get the hip surgery. If you don't, you can wait for 2 years. So just to summarize, what is clear from the Canada Health Act is that it does what it does and does not do, and the state of health care across the country is that the right to health care is not held by any current legislation, whether federal, provincial, or territorial. These narrow private interests, supranational narrow private interests, dominated by suppliers of modern equipment, AI software, big pharma, all these things are seizing more and more control to serve their own private aims and to make as much profit as they can. And as the organization and advocacy of citizenry across the country shows, new arrangements are needed. We need a free, high-quality, publicly delivered healthcare system where the highest quality care is available to society and provided when needed. The absence of this public authority, which takes decisions to ensure the well-being of the population and not narrow private interests, is a huge concern to people across the country. And if you look at some of the stats, companies that do stats looking at different questions, what concerns people have, you see that the question of healthcare comes up all the time. So the fact is that universal, unconditional access to healthcare, as well as housing, food, education, everything that's necessary for us to thrive and have, these are basic human rights that belong to us just by virtue of being human beings. And we need to continue these struggles to ensure that those needs are met and are guaranteed. And this is all part, I think, and this is a whole other discussion, of the fight for a new and modern constitution that guarantees these rights for people. And this is something that, again, is being fought for in many circles across the country. So I'll leave it there for today, but I encourage people to get engaged with the struggles that are going on in your community and look further into these questions about how the Canada Health Act, et cetera, are actually not ensuring that public health care in this country is available to everybody and in a timely manner, contrary to all the propaganda about how Canada has this great health care system. Our day-to-day experience tells us that this is not the case anymore. And there was an effort to begin in that direction, but it's been downhill, and more and more people are not getting the things that they need. I think I'll leave it there, but before we go into talking about African Liberation Day, I think I'll turn it back to Joseph for station ID.
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5: Thanks very much, Joseph. And as Joseph mentioned when he was introducing the show, we're going to try pretty regularly, to introduce some historical information in most of the programs. And we've been trying to do that pretty regularly already. And I just wanted to bring people's attention to African Liberation Day, which took place on May 25th. It marks a historical convergence of the peoples of Africa to advance their sovereign nation-building projects and to exercise decision-making based on their own experience and to rid themselves once and for all of the, you know, historical enslavement, colonialism, and imperialism by foreign powers. And it marks the day in 1963 when the Organization of African Unity was founded. And

on the 15th of April in 1958, which it was attended by 8 independent African heads of state. And that day was declared Africa Freedom Day, just to mark the ongoing progress that was taking place in terms of the liberation movement. So the conference that took place in 58 was significant in that it represented the first Pan-African conference that was held on African soil. And it was also significant in that it represented the collective expression of African people's, I think you could say, repugnance with the system of colonialism and imperialism, which just brought them horrible living conditions and untold suffering. So further, this represented the collective will to see the system of colonialism and imperialism permanently driven out of the continent. The Talking Drum Collective states the following about this conference, and I just want to quote. They say, quote, "After 500 years of the most brutal suffering known to humanity, the rape of Africa and the subsequent slave trade, which cost Africa in excess of 100 million of her children, the masses of African people singularly, separately, individually, in small disconnected groupings for centuries had said, enough. But in 1958, at the Accra Conference, it was being said in ways that emphasized joint, coordinated, and unified action." The Talking Drum Collective continues, "This conference gave sharp clarity and definition to Pan-Africanism for the total liberation and unification of Africa. It also laid the foundation and the strategy for the further intensification and coordination of the next stage of the African Revolution, for the liberation of the rest of Africa, and eventual and complete unification," end quote. So then in 1960, 17 African states gained their sovereignty, marking it as the Year of Africa. And then on May 25th in 1963, the Organization of African Unity was founded in Addis Ababa, Ethiopia, with more than 1,100 people who represented 31 African states, 21 African liberation movements, and hundreds of supporters and observers in attendance. So the Organization of African Unity, today known as the African Union, proclaimed that May 25th would be from then on celebrated annually as African Liberation Day. And up to the present, it's an occasion to highlight and carry forward the aspirations of the people of Africa for freedom, for sovereignty, and new society. So today, while nearly every country in Africa has nominally achieved its independence, people's fight to block imperialist dictate and ongoing exploitation of their countries, both human and natural resources, these struggles are continuing. Not a year goes by without the revanchism of the imperialist powers and the powers of old Europe, again, rearing their ugly heads. And the U.S., France, and the U.K. continue interference and military presence, particularly in the North, in the East, the West, and Central Africa. And so these questions have become really important for us in all parts of the world to acknowledge the struggles that have gone on, the successes that have taken place, and the things that still need to be done and to be there. So if we look at an example of the crimes that these imperialist powers have committed against African peoples, one of them, and we could have a whole show about this, we won't, but is the destruction of Libya, whose government was, as you know, overthrown by the U.S., a really aggressive military alliance, NATO, and its proxy forces in 2011.

0: and the aftermath of the so-called regime change in Libya widened the instability, lawlessness, and terrorism, not only in that country, but throughout North Africa and West Asia. And these countries were responsible for this, included all the old colonial powers, as well as Canada. And these countries need to be held to account, and reparations should be made in terms of all the historical crimes and those that are happening still against African peoples. And the U.S. and NATO, if you look at it, really must be held in check, as there's more planning for these kinds of things. And these things must not be permitted. The voice of peoples across Africa and across the globe are needed in order to ensure that this does not happen. So in the countries of Southern Africa, many of which waged heroic liberation struggles throughout the 60s and into the 80s against colonial powers and racist apartheid rule, people are displaying the same heroism as they confront the problems of nation building today. And a major problem they're confronting is the continued control of important sectors of the economy by racist monopoly capital, whether it's foreign or coming in from the legacy of racist minority rule. So the peoples of countries such as Zimbabwe, South Africa, and Angola, which suffered really strong, they delivered really strong blows against imperialism, have worked staunchly to ensure that this colonial legacy does not have the upper hand. And I think the question of the land and its historic theft from the peoples remains of critical importance. And land reforms and redistribution have been a historic step to ensure that people have an economic base which can guarantee their livelihood and development. So just to conclude some of this discussion, I wanted to point out, first of all, that, Canadians and Quebecers, who are many, many are the daughters and sons of Africa, who they see to it and are working with everyone that they can work with to see that the Canadian government has been a government that has foreign relations, and see a change so that they have, the Canadian government ensures that it has foreign relations with countries in Africa that benefit those countries, that respect those countries, and to ensure that Canada repudiates participation in any imperialist aggression against African countries, and making sure that we unite as a Canadian population to make sure that Canada is not engaged in any of this activity. And far from protecting mining interests and making sure they can commit crimes with impunity in Africa, Canada has to make sure that anyone who's doing those things, whatever crimes they're committing, and if particularly talking about these mining interests, that they're charged and punished for the crimes that they commit. The other thing I just want to note is that the people may be familiar with W.E.B. Du Bois. He's an eminent African-American leader, a Pan-Africanist and a communist revolutionary. And he wrote a masterpiece that's called The World and Africa. And in that, he underscores Africa's wide-ranging and immense contributions to the progress of humanity in philosophy, in science, in the arts and culture, the economy, governance, and other fields. And importantly, he points out these were deliberately suppressed by the European colonizers in order to justify the transatlantic slave trade. And so on the occasion of African Liberation Day, just a few days back, we want to, I think, just send our support to all the peoples of Africa who are fighting to exercise control over their lives, over their countries and their economies. So to guarantee that they have a bright future for themselves and for their children. And this, I think, comes from our sentiment that all the peoples across Canada and across the globe who are fighting for their own rights stand with the people of Africa on African Liberation Day, and work and will continue to work to stand with the people of Africa to ensure that they meet the needs that they have and that they have the their rights to control their countries and to determine what happens in their countries is respected, and that we fight to ensure that Canada takes a stand that it should be taking in the context of African Liberation Day, and to work to ensure that our country stands solidly behind the countries and the people of Africa in their struggles to build the kind of society that they want to have for their families, for their children, and for the future. So I think we'll conclude this segment of the show, and I'll turn it back to Joseph for the final segment.
1: 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If you would like to be in touch with the community, programming committee for Discussion, you can call me, Joseph Terrio, at 778-846-3823. Or you can email me at joseph.terrio, that's T-H-E-R-I-A-U-L-T, 46 at gmail.com. Don't forget the ongoing actions in solidarity with Palestine. Prince George Solidarity Sundays, every Sunday, Stand with Palestine. At 11 a.m. at Mr. PG, junction of Highway 97 and Highway 16 in Prince George. They say, join us every Sunday as we stand in solidarity with the Palestinian people, continuing to raise our voices against the ongoing genocide and violence in Palestine perpetrated by Israel. Again, at Mr. PG's, at the junction of Highway 16 and Highway 97, Sundays, 11 a.m., Israel's indiscriminate killing of civilians, destructions of homes and hospitals, and the deprivation of basic human rights continue to devastate the lives of Palestinian people. In Coquitlam, Free Palestine Tri-City, B.C., they have rallies for Palestine every Sunday at 3 p.m. at the Coquitlam City Hall. Again, every Sunday at 3 p.m. at the Coquitlam City Hall, rallies for Palestine. Vancouver, Saturday, June 6th, demonstrations in March at the Vancouver Art Gallery, 2 p.m. to 4 p.m. Hands end the genocide in Gaza now, hands off Lebanon, hands off Iran, hands off the West Bank. The discussion every Wednesday, 7 p.m. to 8 p.m.

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1: 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On this episode, we explain how the new NATO-aligned Global Weapons Bank will make Canada's economy reliant on endless war, on The Breach Show. Ask what Avi Lewis's win means for socialists on Victor's Children, and explore strategies for countering authoritarianism on a visceral level, on mobilizing data for justice. But first, this episode of Harbinger Showcase is brought to you by Canada's progressive journalism community, Unrigged. Launched in 2023 as a response to Meta's Canadian news ban, Unrigged.ca is a one-stop website aggregating and updating new journalism on the hour, including podcasts, videos, newsletters, and in-depth reporting from publishers like Briar Patch in Regina, The Grind in Toronto, The Independent in St. John's, and national publications like Press Progress, The Breach, The Maple, and 24 more. Bookmark the site and make it your daily destination for Canadian news at unrigged.ca. And this episode of Harbinger Showcase is also brought to you by the Alberta Advantage Podcast. Based in Calgary, this collective of more than 20 activists, academics, and journalists have been broadcasting award-winning political commentary, news, and analysis since 2017. On this excerpt from a March 2025 episode, the team subjects themselves to favorite books of United Conservative Party ministers and Western Standard columnists in search of the intellectual basis for justifying an independent Alberta. Now, here's the show.
2: The West begins in geological time and universal space. When the West is discovered, it ceases to be the West and becomes direction instead of state of mind. And the West, like any political state of mind, is imaginary. Ready? Focus your arcane binoculars. Image, vast. Sky, too large for an eye span to grasp. Focus, prairie. Too extensive for a pair of legs to bear a man over a lifetime of summers and seasons of travel. Pan, forest. Too deep, too vast for a man to lose himself within to find himself within. Tilt, mountains. Summits too plentiful and higher than several lifetimes of climbing. Dissolve to self. Try to seek yourself in this void through the cavern-shadowed response of the myth-searching imagination, the sensibility order-making cerebrum, the texture-feeling finding fingers. Do you wonder that we who choose to live here have been incompletely understood? We scarcely know ourselves. Images. A buffalo herd from horizon to horizon and thick as clouds on a hail-making day. Let your myth-hungering mind feast on all this lavishness.
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0: Hello and welcome to the Alberta Advantage. I'm your host, Will, and joining Team Advantage today is Dave.
1: Buongiorno.
0: And Katie.
2: Hello.
0: So after that very rich, poetic intro, today we're asking a important question. What is Alberta? Is it a province in Canada, a colony, a country, a land of contrasts, or a state of mind? Who gets to make these determinations, and what's at stake? We contend that there is a rhetorical tradition in this province that might be described as a certain kind of nationalism, and we want to tease it out and talk about the goals and consequences of such ideas. Certain nationalist ideas have currency within the governing UCP, and its adherents often point to older enunciations of Alberta or Western Canadian nationalism in making the case for it today. Perhaps more concerningly, this kind of nationalism slips into less ostensibly right-wing narratives. This has some relevance in our unsettled times, where Trump is in less and less joking tones talking of Canada, or at least parts of it, as a 51st state. We're going to look at three texts that make this kind of case, written in 1911, 1971, and 2001, and argue that these cases rely on obfuscation of history, class, and power to produce a kind of incoherent idea of the Albertan nation. But first, a conceptualization of nations and nationalism.
2: Well, we can start with one Joseph Stalin, who writes that a nation is historically constituted, a stable community of people formed on the basis of a common language, territory, economic life, and psychological makeup, manifested in a common culture. This is pretty close to how the word is often used today, but this definition, however, too strongly suggests that a nation is real, a solid thing that we can touch and feel. Benedict Anderson, on the other hand, says that to really understand the nation, you must travel to a world of pure imagination. In his book, Imagine Communities, Reflection on the Origin and Spread of Nationalism, he proposes a definition of a nation as an imagined political community, one that is both inherently limited and sovereign. Imagined because we don't know everyone else in the nation, but we believe we share something with them. And limited because even the largest nations are finite, and other nations exist outside of them. A nation, not to be confused with a sovereign state, is a shared idea of collective identity that necessarily invokes the existence of other different collectives. But because it is imaginary, it will often be contested. This shared imagination is not universal and is very much subject to change.
1: Nationalist movements, as such, then, are movements which seek to protect the interests of an imagined national community from internal or external threats, or to unify such a community within the bounds of an independent sovereign state. Such movements were often Republican, and when I say Republican here, I mean anti-monarchist, and they contrasted themselves to previous feudal order built and contingent on ideas such as citizenship. Anderson argues that national imagination is enabled through media. In earlier periods, this would be through print publication, and in the 20th century, through radio and TV. The borders of a nation can form around the distribution reach of a printing press or the broadcast range of a radio tower. In reading a newspaper, one imagines others doing the same. Communities formed through a culture of shared print. A 19th century Republican national imaginary enabled by print is likely to have been one shared by literate petty bourgeois, military officers, and minor government functionaries. Those people of a class who would both have access to the relevant media and who could see themselves as beneficiaries of a new order that was not dominated by church or by royal dynasty. This nationalism was therefore not politically inclusive of everyone who shared language and customs, such as workers. Instead, it was often deployed against working class demands, branding them as a threat to the national unity they believed should prevail within the class hierarchy. Within Europe, nationalism could be said to have reached its apogee after World War I, when the Treaty of Versailles attempted to redraw the map along ethnic and linguistic lines. While this logic was prefigured by a century and a half of nationalist movements, in the wake of the collapse of the German, Austro-Hungarian, Ottoman, and Russian empires, national self-determination was now a potential preventative measure against the looming threat of social revolution.
0: We see an extreme form of this nationalism in the interwar European fascisms that started the Second World War. After the defeat of the Axis powers and revelations of the horror of the Holocaust, right-wing nationalism became, for a time, discredited. In the post-war period, ideas of national self-determination became more closely associated with independence movements in the colonial world, and in some senses got a more of a left-wing patina to them. While the stigma of right-wing nationalism faded over time, so did the nature of national sovereignty. With capital operating on a global scale, somewhat untethered from national jurisdiction, the national question has become less of a driving force of history. Today, nationalism appears often as a characteristic of separatist movements, such as those in Scotland, Quebec, or Basque Country. Such movements may at times espouse a confusing mix of left anti-colonial nationalism with right nationalist rhetoric of preserving cultural purity. Elsewhere, nationalism has reemerged in more overtly fascist forms, with far-right nationalist parties once again gaining footholds in Western liberal democracies. Expressions of nationalist rhetoric, even here in Alberta, have spanned many of these changes. Such expressions of an Alberta national identity made today often call back to those made over a century ago.
2: As we work to unpack hegemonic understandings of what we imagine Alberta to be, it is useful to focus on the power that these narratives hold. I really like how scholar Sheila Jasanoff and Sang-Hyun Kim approach the topic. In their theory of socio-technical imaginaries, they emphasize the power that is realized as certain shared understandings proliferate. Imagination can be understood as an organized field of social practices that serve as a key ingredient in making social order. Our shared understandings of our shared past and present social order underwrite our possible futures. Collective conceptualizations prescribe narrow paths forward, and as such, foreclose vast swaths of potential alternatives. The futures that we can't imagine, we can't build. They write that the ability to imagine different futures is a cultural resource that has the potential to create new forms of life and ways of being. Rather than understanding imagination as just fantasy or illusion, it is a constitutive element of social and political life that produces systems of meaning and ways of bringing them into being. The narratives a nation produces can be useful sites of understanding for how imagination functions to entrench existing power dynamics and are reliably driven by industry.
1: In December of 2022, then Minister of Advanced Education and current Minister of Education, Dimitrios Nikolaides, posted a bizarre video across his social media accounts. The video is sort of a Rick Mercer-style rant, but instead of a graffitied alleyway, the minister is walking through the halls of the Alberta legislature, pausing in front of paintings of dead old white guys. He tells the story of Alberta as a struggle from its inception against the overbearing control of the federal government, with particular concern for jurisdiction over natural resources. While paused in front of the portrait of Arthur Sifton, Alberta's second premier, Nikolaides begins talking about Alwyn Bramley Moore, the MLA for the District of Alexandra from 1909 to 1913, grandson of a slave owner, and a guy who was dumb enough to volunteer for service in World War I, where he died. Nikolaides references a book by Bramley Moore called Canada and Her Colonies, or Home Rule for Alberta. This book seems to be a darling of certain sovereignty types, particularly the Western Canada Concept Party of the 70s and 80s, but more recently being cited by Derek Fildebrandt or praised in articles in the Western Standard as the defining text of Alberta's first sovereigntist. Quick note about the Western Standard, as much as it is a fringe independent outlet written by cranks, the UCP government has a contract with them to provide content and subscriptions to members. This crankery is read at the highest levels of provincial power. So Bramley Moore's book, published in 1911, is a polemic with the goal of advocating for Alberta's control over natural resources within the province, which it did not have at inception and wouldn't have until 1930 under the Natural Resources Transfer Agreement. But in service of this goal, Bramley Moore makes a case for Alberta's distinct culture, situating it in a history of anti-colonial struggle and arguing for potential independence as a threat to make control over resources seem like a moderate compromise.
0: Bramley Moore traces the history of Western alienation back to Louis Riel, but his brand of anti-colonialism isn't something we recognize as such today. His perspective is very much that of a settler opposing the centralized control of the imperial metropole, not advocating for indigenous power. The central premise of the book, that Alberta is a colony within Canada, it's not an indictment of colonialism itself for Bramley Moore. He says, quote, "It must not be hastily inferred that a stigma attaches to the acquisition of colonies. By no means, colonies are most necessary," unquote. But for him, some particular colonial arrangements can be unfair or outlive their usefulness, at least for settler colonists. Other examples of this for Bramley Moore include the American colonies who fought a independence war against England and the Confederate States who later rebelled against the United States. Western Canada, which was formerly the Northwest Territory and Rupert's Land, did not enter Confederation of their own free will, according to Bramley Moore. Riel's rebellions were the first to challenge that acquisition. For Bramley Moore, there are three primary considerations when dividing the world into national units: racial affinities, geographical considerations, and economic interests.
2: These racial politics are worth digging into. As with the idea of a nation, race is a socially constructed and evolving concept. Bramley Moore's understanding differs from the way we think of it today. He is particularly race-obsessed and believes that national boundaries are the natural consequences of racial differences, citing some examples which today come across as bizarre. This was, of course, the normal way that elite settlers thought about race at that time. In describing the coterminous boundaries of race, nation, and state, he cites Portugal as an example where racial differences with Spaniards have prevented the unification of the Iberian Peninsula. One can only imagine that if you were to ask this man to draw you a diagram of the world's racial categories, he'd produce an excruciatingly complex tree with some very fine distinctions measured by calipers.
3: 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I'm Harbinger director Andre Goulet in Montreal. Coming up next. Broadcasting since 2022, The Breach Show is a bi-weekly podcast featuring sharp commentary on politics and movements in Canada. On this highlight from a recent episode, organizer Rachel Small joins Desmond Cole to explain how, by hosting the new NATO-aligned Global Weapons Bank, Prime Minister Mark Carney's setting up Canada for an endless future of war profiteering. Now, here's the show.
4: Welcome to The Breach Show, featuring sharp analysis on politics and social movements in Canada. I'm your host, Desmond Cole. Canada has secured the right to host a new institution that would finance weapons around the world. As many countries move to increase their weapons production, the Defense Security and Resilience Bank is a proposed way for states in the North Atlantic Treaty Organization, or NATO, to acquire arms funding. Why has Canada pushed so hard to host this bank? And what are its implications for our shift towards increased militarism here? Joining me to discuss all of this is Rachel Small, an organizer with World Beyond War Canada, a community organizer who has been with several local and international social, environmental, and social justice groups for over a decade. Hey, Rachel, how's it going?
5: Hi, Desmond. Thanks for having me.
4: Thank you for being with us. And as we get started, I just want to remind our audiences to please like and subscribe if you want more bold journalism for transformation. Okay, Rachel, I have described the way that the government and member states, how they describe this project, which is as a financing bank, but your organization is calling this a global war bank. Why do you believe that that's the proper description for it?
5: I mean, to be honest, when we first heard about this bank a few months ago, we really asked ourselves, is this really just a finance arm of NATO's war machine? Like, is it literally just about funding and accelerating a global arms race and using public money to solicit investment in weapons and military industries? Like, is that all that this is? And turns out, yes, that is all that this is. That is the sole purpose of this bank. I mean, they're throwing in words like resilience and security and who knows what. This is a war bank. It literally is just a financial wing of NATO where governments are going to pool tax dollars together with private capital to expand funding directly to the arms industry. That's its only purpose.
4: Now, it's a proposal, we should say. It's not a done deal. But Canada, as I mentioned, has been vying really hard to be the one to host this bank. And Vancouver, Ottawa, Toronto, and Montreal are all making their own bids to try and say, we should get to host this new bank and get all of the spoils that come with it, jobs, the hosting of the real estate, etc. But Rachel, Prime Minister Carney's bigger vision, we know beyond this, is to massively boost military spending in Canada and also to dramatically increase arms exports. He has set a target of increasing arm exports from Canada by 50%. 5% in the next decade. How do you feel like this bank fits into those dramatic shifts in policy for Mark Carney?
5: I think it fits in perfectly, and frankly is probably a dream project for Carney, who not only is in this kind of militarization on steroids bender, but is of course a banker. So I think a war bank is probably his dream project right now. But yeah, him hosting this new war bank at the same time, like you said, that he's pledged to, at this point, we're at more than triple, possibly quadrupling Canada's military spending. This is him making like a real commitment backed by billions of dollars to support and fund a war-filled future, really to decide that Canada's both domestic and foreign policy is going to be based on never-ending militarization and war, like literally pinning Canada's economy at many levels to war and to militarism. I mean, the myth of Canada as this purely peacekeeping country in the world has not been true for a long time, if ever. But this is still a drastically different direction for Canada to be going down. And I mean, I think that for anyone who's paid any amount of attention, the last few years have really laid bare that the Canadian government has no interest in upholding international law and developing, frankly, any sort of principled foreign policy. And I think many millions of people across the country have witnessed just their, frankly, lies about any commitment Canada has to any sort of humane or lawful weapons trade regime specifically. I mean, we've seen how weapons manufactured by Canadian companies are being used to commit just the worst war crimes and genocidal crimes on the planet, in whether it's in Iran, in Lebanon, in Palestine, in Sudan, or by ICE in Minneapolis. And this government has shown no signs of concern around that. So Carney now seems to be asking Canadians not only that we ignore these violations that have been a primary concern to people across the country, as has been shown in lots of polling, but that we actually back them financially with public money, right? He's now asking us to contribute billions upon billions of tax dollars through this new war bank to subsidize these weapons, to subsidize these hardware that are being sold, whether it's to Netanyahu or to Trump or to the UAE, et cetera, et cetera. And in a moment where I think Canadians have been really clear that they don't want our money to be redirected from social spending into the pockets of arms dealers and billionaire investors, who, by the way, are making quite a lot of money as it is.
4: You made an interesting observation about this idea of increasing our military exports by 50% and how much control Canada actually has over a target like that. Can you expand on that?
5: Yeah, the first place where I saw that promise was in the new defense industrial strategy, which was basically throwing around, to my memory, over $500 billion, that commitment to ramp up military production and arms exports, and explicitly, yeah, to weaken our already dysfunctional permitting process. And I think in the course of that defense industrial strategy announcement was where we first heard, oh, Canada is promising to ramp up 50% of arms exports. Not only is that concerning from sort of the points that I've made around what weapons are we exporting to what violence around the world and towards what sort of international impact, but also it seems like imaginary numbers. I mean, frankly, how can Canada promise that we're going to ramp up our exports 50%? That's promising that other countries are going to drastically increase what they buy from Canada at a moment where, unfortunately, those other countries are also desperately ramping up their own domestic military production. So I think there's some fanciful kind of accounting and financial projections happening there, which is concerning not only in terms of sort of being morally bankrupt as a foreign affairs future for Canada and our role in the world, but also if we're tying our whole economic prosperity and vision of economic growth for Canada to this industry, and then we're sort of making up numbers about how this is going to play out financially for Canada. I think that's concerning on lots of levels.
4: Rachel, I wonder what you make of the fact that Mark Carney has been so successful in his first year at completely shifting Canada's economic focus away from a lot of the kinds of services that the federal government has previously provided and towards militarism. We know that that's going to have consequences for our future, but in this moment where everyone seems to be afraid of Donald Trump, it seems to have been a successful strategy for him. Like, where does this lead us?
5: I was reading recently with an economist, I believe with the CCPA, Mark Lee said, and the quote is, "It looks to me like a government that's just completely devoid of any vision of what to do around the economy and who's just grasping at straws." I think that's, and he was speaking there about the war bank, but I think we could apply it to sort of Carney's whole strategy of an economy that's based on war. And but it also is really financially dangerous to tie Canada's economic future to the expansion of military spending. Like when financial systems are built on a particular sector, they rely on its growth, right? So, I mean, I'm not an economist, but looking at the 2008 financial crisis, like the entire economic ecosystem was reliant on this ever-expanding real estate values. If we're now applying that same logic to war industries, then we're building an economy for Canada that's depending on continuously expanding military spending. That creates powerful incentives, not just for investment, but for Canada's role in the world. Like, suddenly now we rely on war. We rely on militarism for our economy. This is no longer about security, right? This is like creating a climate where peace would not simply kind of reduce risk. It would actually disrupt Canada's economy if our defense financing is so deeply embedded in financial markets. I mean, this is a moment undoubtedly of like deep economic strain, a lot of which is in fact because of the economic aftershocks of just this horrific military escalation attacks on Iran by the U.S. and Israel. And in that context, instead of having a prime minister who's choosing to invest in an economy that ensures people have what they need, that strengthens public systems, that, I don't know, but if we're dreaming, protects the natural world, instead we have one who's choosing to really anchor our future in militarization, in war financing, in the profits of billionaire weapons manufacturers. So I think that this is a huge transformation of Canada's economy that he's working towards. And do we want a world where war becomes a financial dependency, where like global instability is kind of being priced into a driver of financial returns, and where if there is a moment where there's possibility for wars to end, for conflict and instability to recede, then we're going to have huge economic consequences for the country. Like, is this the future that we want? And I should say, like, if the bank, if it comes to be, and it's not a sure bet, and it is set up, and then if it fails, as many economists are convinced it will, then Canadians would pay a huge financial price. I would argue that Canada leading this bank is already a morally bankrupt endeavor, but it's also one that can bankrupt us financially. It would be putting everyday Canadians bearing the full risk of this bank when those who profiteer from it really have everything to gain, and that's the weapons manufacturers and the financial industry.
4: It's also worth noting, I think, at this point that several other countries have all had the opportunity to say that they want to host this bank, and no one really seems to be jumping at the chance the way that Canada is. Germany and the United Kingdom have already explicitly said, we do not want to host this. And Canada has really put forward the most aggressive push for this. But I want to talk about that and some of the supporters of this project. You know, all the major banks in Canada and major banks around the world are all extremely excited about this project. But then you also have other major investors who want to see this bank created, including groups like major pension funds in Canada, the Ontario Teachers' Pension Plan. What opportunity do you think something like a teachers' pension plan sees in this bank being housed in Canada, Rachel?
5: I think it's a really interesting question of who supports this bank. I mean, the Canadian government, in their sort of celebratory but still quite quiet announcements about, wow, we've been chosen to host this global bank, and we were unanimously selected amongst these 18 or 19 countries. Like, there's clearly a narrative they're trying to put out of, like, wow, how amazing this is for Canada. But, I mean, if you sort of scratch the surface at all, All three rounds of negotiations with these mystery countries who have not been named happened in Canada. The only countries where I could find any information that they're officially on board, no G7 countries. There's like Greece and Albania and Lithuania and Luxembourg, like a lot of smaller economies here, possibly Japan and Australia might be among the 19. So is this really this big win for Canada? Wow, we were unanimously selected. Or are other countries really not sure they want to come on board for this? And because of the way this bank is structured, it's like countries who are using tax dollars, like from these member states, to invest in the bank that will then offer these like low interest loans to what was previously considered like not super safe investments in these defense industries. So if Canada is really leading this and is the only real champion, like it looks like we would also potentially be on the hook for all of the financial risk of this as well. So I'm not necessarily seeing this as, oh, this is this huge victory for Canada at the global stage that we were selected, so much as like who else thinks this bank is a good idea at all. But in terms of who has very clearly been a proponent for this bank, I mean, the biggest backers of it are bankers, our billionaires, our weapons manufacturers. I mean, JP Morgan Chase has been like kind of the key advisor in this plan for a NATO bank since the beginning. And I mean, they just recently announced like record-breaking investments. It's like over $1.5 trillion, I think, in arms and critical mineral industries. And critical minerals, by the way, are like the key materials needed for arms manufacturing right now. So they're kind of announcing these big investments, and then they're pushing for this bank on the other side of the desk. So basically those who stand directly to gain from this drive to war are the ones who are then writing the NATO policies and like the policy documents to establish this bank. And I mean, they've all been very clear, whether in the official kind of conceptual documents for this bank or like JP Morgan's own documents, that they believe governments like Canada spend too much on healthcare.
3: 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Coming up next. Since March 2021, Victor's Children has explored socialism from below with scholar David Camfield in Winnipeg. In this conversation, Spring Magazine's Dina Nawaz and The Breach managing editor Martin Lukacs joins David to explore what Avi Lewis's win means for socialists. Now, here's the show.
6: Welcome to Victor's Children, a podcast from so-called Canada talking socialism from below. My name is David Canfield. I live with my partner and cat in Winnipeg, Manitoba, which is in Treaty 1 territory, the traditional territory of Anishinaabeg, Cree, Ojibwe, Dakota, and Dene peoples, and the homeland of the Métis Nation. All those of us in the Canadian state who aren't Indigenous need to commit ourselves to the struggle against settler colonialism. Victor's Children is a member of the Harbinger Media Network, a community working to promote left podcasts in Canada. Check out the list of Harbinger podcasts at harbingermedianetwork.com.

The election of Avi Lewis as leader of the federal New Democratic Party, with about 56% of the vote on the first ballot, is a small political earthquake. Since 1961, the NDP has been the party of social democracy in the Canadian state, though it's usually been very weak in Quebec. Like the leaders of its counterparts in other countries, although more gradually than some of them, the NDP's leaders came to accept neoliberalism, diluting the party's politics down to what, in some other parts of the world, is often called social liberalism. The party was gravely weakened in the 2025 federal election, in which it drew only about 6% of the popular vote, down from about 18% in 2021, and it elected only 7 MPs, down from 24 the previous election. As a result, it lost official party status in the House of Commons. This year, Avi Lewis was clearly the most left-wing of the 5 candidates who ended up on the ballot, and he was definitely not the preferred candidate of most of the party's establishment. Among the people who joined or rejoined the NDP for this leadership race were a considerable number of radicals who only joined so they could vote for Lewis. NDP membership is about 100,000 people, which is down from around 125,000 people at the time of the previous federal NDP leadership race in 2017. Interestingly, this time about 71,000 people voted, up from about 66,000 in 2017. So turnout was about 70%.

0: Collaborator of Avi Lewis's and was an advisor to him during the campaign, and also a longtime listener of this podcast, David. So very happy to be here.
1: Thanks both. So first, I'm going to ask you a question, and remembering many listeners to this podcast are not in Canada, Martin, can you summarize what the platform is that Avi Lewis ran on?
0: Yeah, maybe perhaps I could describe the contours of the campaign beyond its strict, you know, policy platform. Does that make sense? Yeah. So I think the campaign engaged in a, you know, what's typically called a left populist communication style. It drew a line of antagonism between, you know, a broad, diverse working class we and a narrow them. And it was forthright in naming, you know, the corporate culprits behind our crises, the grocery giants, the big banks, the tech oligarchs, the oil barons, all of them enabled by a liberal conservative alliance. This was embodied in one of the campaign slogans, "For the many, not the money." And I think that connected with a, you know, pre-existing perception among Canadians, two-thirds of whom, according to the polls, believe the economy is rigged in the interests of the rich and powerful. In terms of policy, the campaign proposed a series of eco-democratic socialist or eco-left social democratic policies that could be easily understood to meet the pressing material needs of people. So that included using public ownership to create affordable options for food and phones and internet, as well as postal banking and a public pharmaceutical company. It included a massive build out of public housing with public developers and free and functional public transit. The campaign called for major reinvestment in public services like head to toe healthcare, or what the campaign called the care economy, so elder care, child care, education. It also revived the Green New Deal framework, which had its roots, you know, in previous advocacy that Avi and I and many others did with the Leap Manifesto, and that tried to embed climate solutions like getting off fossil fuels, not building more fossil fuel infrastructure, in policies that improve people's material quality of life. So whether that's a huge amount of unionized climate jobs or more affordable heating. And that was all to be paid for, according to the campaign, by wealth taxation and other forms of increased taxation. There were other policies too, principled, you know, opposition to war in Iran, the genocide in Gaza, the opposition to the construction of a war-oriented economy, which is what we've seen under Carney, migrant and workers' rights, critical approach to regulating AI and big tech, and so on. But the eco-socialist, I think, core to what the campaign offered. And then I'd say the last probably interesting or most important dimension of the campaign was an explicit orientation to mass organizing. And that was embodied in what the campaign did, you know, built 15 or so regional organizing chapters. They were uneven in terms of capacity and political development. But they emerged through the campaign, were supported by a centralized organizer team. There was also a relational organizing program that helped people, kind of modeled off of the big organizing programs that Bernie used in the States, that helped people connect with family, friends, colleagues. And there were ways we gamified it as well, which was fun. People would get points on a leaderboard, depending on how many people you contacted, signed up for the party, turned into donors or volunteers. There was also political education that happened through mass online calls, organizing calls. We did what were called solidarity sessions, where Avi, on, you know, mass Zoom calls, was in conversation with organizers from migrant rights, Palestine solidarity, trans justice, the labor movement, and other things. And that orientation that to mass organizing, I think, was also part of a pledge for democratic reform within the party, which would involve opening up the party to the energy of its grassroots, turning the EDAs, the riding associations, into organizing hubs that could get implicated in wider struggles. And it was also there, I think, in Avi's clarity, which is probably unique among Canadian politicians, that electoral politics cannot be the be-all, end-all, that we can accomplish very little unless popular power outside the party is also considerably built up. And we characterized the party's role as functioning best as a parliamentary wing of a broader common front of social forces that would have to encompass more militant labor unions, more powerful social movements and a more organized working class.
1: Dina, is there anything you'd like to comment on about these issues?
2: No, that's really helpful. As someone who's outside of the

0: and also not as directly involved in the campaign as Martin. Yeah, that's helpful to hear, sort of as someone who's been directly involved the orientation. But yeah, no, not much else to add. But we'll also add that, as I mentioned, I'm a part of Spring, which is a small revolutionary socialist organization, and one of our role is to build and the confidence of the working class to build mass movements. So it was those aspects of the Lewis campaign that is really exciting, but also animated a lot of our members as well, is sort of taking principled stance and building something around anti-war and against the genocide in Gaza. So yeah, no, nothing else to add on there.
1: So let's talk about what made Lewis's win possible. It certainly was not because there was a sizable organized left wing inside the NDP before the leadership campaign. And listeners may not know if you don't follow the NDP closely, but the left within the NDP has long been very weak and not organized really at all. So how do we explain this outcome analytically?
2: Well, I think the federal establishment of the party was considerably weakened by the loss of party status. So if your listeners don't know, the party was reduced to just 7 seats. And that meant that it lost millions of dollars of resources that usually go to building out or having a research office, an organizing office. And so on one hand, like the lack of resources that the party had, and as well as major debt in the millions and millions of dollars, made it a much less attractive prize, I think, for a potentially more formidable establishment candidate, such as, you know, for instance, a former mayor or a former premier. And I think that weakness, frankly, also made it harder to engage in the sort of sabotage that we saw when Anjelia Padurai ran to be the leader of the BC NDP in 2022. If she had won that, she would have automatically become the premier of BC. And in that circumstance, the establishment really closed ranks and made a very determined effort to disqualify her. And one of the ways they did that is they created new rules in that leadership race midway through the race so they could disqualify her on the basis that environmental organizations had mobilized their ranks to sign up, you know, 10,000 members for her. And that meant that the membership rolls were skewed in her advantage. And rather than try to have a fair runoff, they simply gerrymandered the rules to DQ her. I think in Avi's case, because of his family background, he comes from, you know, a political dynasty. His grandfather was the leader of the National Party, and his father was Stephen Lewis was the leader of the Ontario Party. He, I think, had more mainstream and institutional credibility, so it provided a kind of dynastic cover for an insurgent campaign. And I guess the other element is that, David, you mentioned that the left has not been very well organized within the NDP, and I think that's true. But I think there was a considerable base of members within the party that wanted a left-wing turn. And, you know, we saw evidence of that back in 2016 when the membership at the convention in Edmonton had voted for the Leap Manifesto, which at the time I think was a stand-in for a kind of Bernie-esque turn in the party. So this time around, there were small groupings like Reclaim and Renewal that were trying to act as a kind of organized current within the party, though I do think you're right that there has not been a well-organized current in the party. But I still think a sizable number of people, probably in the tens of thousands, who wanted that left-wing turn. And I think outside the party, as you mentioned, the campaign was able to activate a layer of left activists who wanted a national political representation of their broad left politics, something the NDP has not really been. It was challenging for organized formations to get involved. Having, for instance, learned the lessons of the Anjali campaign, the establishment in this case prohibited from the very outset any kind of collaboration between the campaign and movement organizations, which are known as third parties in Canadian electoral law. But all the same, I think lots of individuals from disparate movements got involved, either in the campaign itself or in simply signing up themselves or signing up comrades and friends. And yeah, I mean, I think the last thing I would say factor is that I think the campaign tapped into an appetite for, you know, joyous, militant collective action that has been rarer on the left in Canada, especially in the post-pandemic period. Like, Avi carried himself as a kind of happy warrior, even when he was going up against the corporate elite. There was, for instance, a video that I helped produce of him going down to Bay Street in Toronto and engaging in, you know, sometimes quite humorous banter with, you know, representatives of the financial elite. And I think people who showed up to campaign events, I don't know if either of you had a chance to do that, they discovered that they were, you know, filled with fun and humor and a lot of music. And I think that's something that sometimes is missing from rather grim events on the left that we host.
3: 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I'm Harbinger director Andre Goulet in Montreal. And finally, since 2023, mobilizing data for justice from Concordia University's Data Justice Hub in Montreal has been exploring the methods that data activists employ and how they're used in social and political struggles. On this highlight from a new episode, the team welcomed the International Research Group on Authoritarianism and Counter-Strategies, Maurice Nehe, and critical geographer, artist, and activist network Collective Orango Tango's Paul Schweitzer, for a conversation exploring strategies for countering authoritarianism on a visceral level. Now, here's the show.
4: Hi, everybody. Welcome to Mobilizing Data for Justice. I'm Chris Hurl. I'm here with my co-host, Kevin Welby. We're talking to Paul Schweitzer from Collective Orango Tango today and Boris Nehe from the International Research Group on Authoritarianism and Counter-Strategies. And they have a book that's just out, Beyond Molotovs, a visual handbook of anti-authoritarian strategies. Tell us, first of all, what inspired you to write the book and what's the aim of the book?
5: So the book actually, the idea of the book was actually born like quite some years ago. I think it was in 2019 when we were discussing in the International Research Group, and especially with one of the co-editors, Aurel, we were discussing that we are discussing a lot about authoritarianism, or however you might call it, like fascism and neo-fascism and Bonapartism and authoritarian neoliberalism and so on. And there's a lot of discussion, which are really key, and there was still a lot of discussion needed, but we have very little knowledge about counter strategies, so to say. So what is it that is happening? Of course, everybody is asking, what do we do? What is needed? And then we were thinking, okay, but what is actually happening? You know, we know some collectives here and collectives there. And of course, we participate actively in different anti-fascist collectives in a way, let's say. And so the idea that we came up with is exactly this question. So in a moment where the liberal center is moving towards the right, there's like kind of a process of like an authoritarian drift, which is not only like neo-Nazi parties or not only like the far right, but which is like really creeping into the very center, so to say, of society. Anti-fascism is something different than the anti-fascism that we grew up with, like the anti-fascism in the 90s or in the 2000s, like at least in Europe and in Germany. It was very key, you know, like to oppose, to monitor work, to resist against like the far right movements, you know, like more like kind of the hooligan type Nazi groups and so on. That was very key for anti-fascism. But we had in a very different world now, and we have to think about how to organize politically. What do we need to do there? And then based that kind of on the discussions that we were having, we kind of distilled this question of, and it's one question among many others that I think are important to ask, but we asked this question of what do we do with this affective, with this emotional mobilization that authoritarian movements are so good at, you know, this doing kind of this emotionalized politics, especially like kind of this mobilization of resentment and hate, but also of very joyful, playful moments in the far right, you know? So because I think this is, we thought that this is like from many discussions, it's also like in a very important point, because as I said, there's many things that, but when we look at the global scope of authoritarianism, there's many differences. If we look at the political level, you know, like some, like who to hate, what to do, what the political program is, there's many differences. But this, on this kind of, let's call it emotional, affective level, I think these authoritarian experiences really work kind of in the same way on this level, no? So it made sense for us to take a look at it. So we decided, okay, so we should kind of do something on this, and not in like just academic book with long articles, but how do we grasp the aesthetic dimension? Like if we ask people, what do you do to address this emotional dimension, the emotional appeal of authoritarianism? What can we counter? How can we respond to this? We need to produce something which kind of grasps this dimension, which is not just like 20 pages long text. I mean, it's also legitimate. I agree what Paul just said, the importance of it. But we wanted to do something which is both, which kind of captures this dimension better, and which is also more accessible. So this was the moment when we said, I think we should get together with Colectivo Rango Tango. And that was when we approached Paul and Severin and the rest of the crew from Collective Orangotango, who are working on, as I just said, art and political activism, to think together, like how we can kind of conceptualize such a thing.
6: When you ask us to participate in this book project, also for us, it felt like we had been waiting for this. I mean, it felt so obvious to do this kind of book. Obvious both on the level of the situation, the political situation that we saw at that point emerging, and now even more and more, but also obvious in the sense of what Colectivo Orangotango's work has been ever since, like the kind of practices that we learned in grassroots organizations in Europe and Latin America, in urban peripheries, in rural communities, and so on. Like, what practices really have the potential to hold these struggles together? Say, next month, an example that I have been like taught up with, and that is not in a book, the political carnival in Scampia in the periphery of Naples, where the carnival is a moment that brings the neighborhood together, and is a moment of political organizing and mobilizing during the last decades, and had such a great potential to politicize people, working class people living in this neighborhood, and yet has not a large visibility at all. And this is why we think, like, okay, if the left is in such a messy situation and doesn't manage to mobilize, then we need to capture these moments and see how we can make them visible, bring them in a format where similar methods, tools, strategy can be used also in other contexts. And this is what the book tries to do, and the ongoing project, the network that we're building up, tries to do, right?
5: So maybe two words on how this book was actually made from there on. What we did was to get together and write a call for proposals and send it out like through all our networks and contacts around the world. And we didn't actually say what we understood by authoritarianism. We asked like kind of this question. We said, okay, authoritarianism works on a visceral level. And what do we do to counter this? What do we have to offer in this level? If the authoritarians manage to mobilize like these effects, what can we do? And that was all we said. We didn't said, okay, how are we to kind of tell people what authoritarianism is in Myanmar or in whatever, Zimbabwe or in Turkey or in Europe for that matter. I think it's something which is still open and which we have to discuss. And so we got 150 proposals from all over the world. I think from kind of 40 plus countries with many, many different things from many different, from activists, from researchers, from collectives, from artists, somewhere like texts. It was proposals at that point, but it was somewhere like more text. Some was like really graphic. Some was the proposal to draw a comic. And the first thing I think, which is really important to underline, is how incredibly like kind of empowering this was just to go through these proposals and to see, you know, and in a moment which already then, 5 years ago, felt a bit hopeless and a bit dramatic and a bit like going towards the abyss, seeing what people are capable of doing and how creative they are in like the most adverse context around the world was for us like a very, very powerful, very important moment, I would say. And what we did was we our two collectives grouped together from the research group. There were, I think, kind of 5 people from different countries in the world participating, plus the other editors of the book. So we were around, I think, what in the end, 8 people, 8 or 9 people in the editing committee doing kind of the selection.
3: 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We're taking a holiday break, but we'll be back on July 1st with a new episode. Until then, I'm Harbinger Director Andre Goulet in Montreal. 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
1: 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My name is Brady Marks, and usually, before the old pandemic, I would be in the radio station, and I started this series called Studio Visits because radio got unfun for me. And we used to run down, I used to bike down to the station furiously with a handful of CDs and tapes and sit in the nice, light, warm studio, nicely lit studio with the beautiful speakers and speak to you like I'm speaking now, but live and late at night, and I could tell you the time, and which, by the way, through the magic of synchronization, I can tell you is 9:07, but it's not 9:07 for me. It's actually another day, another time. Anyway, the point is that live radio became uploaded radio, and it's not as much fun, it's not as immediate. We had to upload our files, which is just me sitting at our desk, sitting at my desk more, and I do that enough. And it took me a while to figure it out. I took a break, a long break, and trying to figure out what I could do and what was energizing for me, and hopefully for you. So I've started this series, and this is the second one. It's called Studio Visits, and I just go to your house, your studio, and I see what gear you've got, and we talk about what you're doing there, and maybe you play me something. And my hope is that this will, of course, you know, let us know what people are thinking and doing in their studios, but also inspire you perhaps to tinker around in your studio in these times when it's kind of hard to make things when so much is going on. And for me in the pandemic, I stopped making, which is sad. This is energizing for me, and this is good. So it's about demystification of studio practice, hearing what an hour sounds like in a studio, and how often a little of that hour becomes final, becomes product, becomes out there. But the process is important, and as artists, this is something we've pretty much decided on, that it takes time, it takes effort. We don't necessarily know what we want initially. We have to feel it out. We have to make maquettes. We have to scaffold. We have to build the train tracks as we ride on them. We have to rig wings as we're falling off the cliff. Anyway. So I hope you enjoy this one coming up. This is with my longtime but occasional friend Michelle McKenzie, who I recently reconnected with, and it's been lovely. And she was kind enough to host me at her place. And yeah, we start off drinking some wine and get into the giggles and some coughing. And The visit didn't take a full hour, which is why I'm waffling right now, trying to explain myself to you. So at the end of that, in the radio version of this, there will be a special surprise from another friend of mine, beautiful Jen Kay, and her recent project. Okay, I think I've waffled enough. Here we go.
2: Okay.
3: All right.
2: Hi.
3: Hello.
2: Hi, Michelle.
1: We're in your kitchen.
2: We are in the kitchen.
1: I'm going to pour a glass of wine, if you don't mind.
2: Please do.
1: You're going to join me later, right?
2: I will join you later.
1: Great.
2: Wine and my mind do not
1: right.
2: always work well together. My memory just flies out the window.
1: I've been re-examining my relationship to alcohol because I did use it as a crutch in social situations.
2: Yes.
1: And so sometimes I just order a water and pretend.
2: Mm-hmm.
1: And it goes quite well.
2: Yeah. Kind of does the trick.
1: Does it.
2: Yeah.
1: So we're in your kitchen in East Van, and you have a beautiful house with beautiful things.
2: Thank you.
1: And we've known each other for quite a long time, but not very often.
2: Yes.
1: We performed a long time ago for the first time in Moberly Park, I believe it was.
2: Yes.
1: Yes. With, what was that series called? I can't remember. Anyway.
2: Was it The Synthetic Natures?
1: I think, the title of our performance. And I remember things went wrong and we had to improvise right in the middle. And I was doing visuals and you were doing modular.
2: I was, yeah.
1: And at that time you were also working at IntelliGel.
2: Yes.
1: And collecting modular gear. And I was like very excited.
2: Yes. The obsession continued. It expanded.
1: Mm-hmm.
2: But yeah, that was around when we met. I actually, so in putting this together, I was saying earlier, there are kind of two different sections of my home that are currently set up. We have the modular zone, which is at the sort of front of the living room near a large window.
1: Yes, it is near a window. That's lovely. Do you stare out the window?
2: I definitely stare out the window. This is the area both for writing and for kind of just exploring.
1: It looks like it could be one of those YouTube modular things where they have like a natural landscape in the background and the machine lights bleeping.
2: Yeah.
1: And you just hear it and
2: plays
1: itself.
2: Hear it. Yeah. I know those videos very well.
1: Yeah.
2: But yeah, this was basically set up as an alternative to a shared studio situation, which is beneficial in some ways, but can become tricky when you're sharing a studio with someone who also wants to use the studio on a daily basis.
1: Right. So you have mutable instrument elements, rings.
2: Yes.
1: And then you have, because you have modular, we have to go through the thing. Oh, there's a second side here.
2: There's a second side, yes.
1: And you got the morphogene from... Make noise. What's your favorite module if you were to... Well, maybe, let's say you had to get just a quarter of what you've got. You had to go on a trip. What would be the three or four that you were like, oh, I definitely would... need those, or is this it?
2: It really depends what I'm doing. I kind of think of it as like a bunch of like miniature systems within a system, and that's of course the beauty of modular. Spend a lot of time taking things apart, putting different things in the other studio. I don't know if you saw, but there's another kind of case that's set up as its own kind of palette. So it would depend if I was really using it to process things or if I wanted it to, you know, have its own synthetic voices and that be kind of central. Mm-hmm. We have, the Rainmaker over here, which is more of a delay and effects module. The morphogene works really beautifully because you can input different modules as well as, you know, something external. So you could put in, field recording.
1: And is that the one with like the different zones and it's like a very long delay?
2: For the morphogene.
1: Or is it more reverb?
2: No, it's more, it kind of is modeled after a Musique Concrète. It was called the morphogene sort of device where you could experiment with sort of tape splicing. So you have, you could either input a sample or you can record sort of live, or you can kind of have a little bit of both happening at the same time. And then here you have these different options for kind of like sliding across this like virtual tape space, and then the gene size, and then the extent to which you have this kind of overlapping, and then sort of modification of the pitch content. So you get...
3: So does it go down to like a milliseconds and then up to seconds or minutes? What's the longest and the shortest
2: kind of? I don't know that offhand, but it definitely skips to very, very short.
3: Right.
2: And it's not particularly long. Okay. I don't have the specs on that offhand.
3: That's fine. I have this theory that whatever's nearest to the hands is the most used and most important in a studio. So, like, if a gear is off to the side,
2: yeah,
3: like I'm like, well, that's that one's just like, you have like a occasional. I'm trying to use a metaphor here, but it doesn't feel very like a casual relationship.
2: Yes.
3: Whereas these are more like partnerships.
2: See, this is not the case with the situation here, because it kind of I'm always thinking about my cables and. Just sort of the flow, because you don't really want to be having to go all the way over here and then kind of back up here and then down here again. So I always sort of start with the sequencers up at the top. And then when it comes to the physical modeling modules, I often kind of use them on their own or more gesturally. So I kind of leave them there and I use them quite frequently. And then when it comes to, like, the oscillators, the LFOs, like, all the modulation that I'm sending out everywhere, that's kind of the brain zone right at the center. And that's what I'm often using the most.
3: Okay.
2: And then I leave, you know, sort of more of the effects or processing here. And then this is, as you see, kind of like a standalone mixing
3: flow
2: station.
3: So it's left to right, top to bottom,
2: yes,
3: kind of what you'd be patching.
2: Yeah.
3: And then that also leaves, like, these top things free, so they wouldn't be obscured by the cables, so
2: yes,
3: you could tweak
2: yeah
3: them.
2: Yeah.
3: And then you have a Autoria
2: Keystep Pro.
3: And is that your clock and heart?
2: Well, right now, my friend lent this to me recently, and I've really loved exploring it. And he only lent it to me a few weeks ago, so I'm still figuring it out. But basically what it allows you to do is it gives you four different voices. You can send out CV for pitch, velocity, gate. And, you know, as you know, modular is typically monophonic. But what this allows you to do is have the four different
3: voices.
2: Yeah. So you can kind of, let me see.
3: Does it make sound? Do you have sounds that are?
2: I have sounds. Okay. I wasn't sure if we were going to be doing like a long session and we could like explore it. But I have a project. Let's see if I can remember how to find it. Project.
3: I have the one that's on the side, propped up.
2: The
3: key step.
2: That only has the one output. So here we can hear this voice. And then what this allows you to do is it has this kind of 16-step sequencer, and you can go all the way up to 64. You have these four different banks. So you can record stuff in. So we can hear, if we wanted to hear this soloed, this should start. Why are you not starting?
3: There we go.
2: Uh-oh. Maybe it didn't save.
3: Did you program something in earlier?
2: I did program something, and this is the problem.
3: That's okay.
2: Oh, here we go.
3: I didn't want to give you homework.
2: Okay, here we go. Here we go.
3: Oh, you do? Oh, wow. Hello.
2: So, basically, we can move between the two. We can mute one. We can bring in, like, so this would be sort of the more... or maybe affecting things live. And then what this is just, for working with modular, an incredible synth for the kind of variety you can get. Like, you have time division for each track, which would allow you.
3: Right, so they can run independently.
2: Independently.
3: Oh, that's pretty.
2: Changing, you know, between. Oh, see, I'm still, there we go. I'm still figuring it out, but.
3: Welcome back. We had a little, we had some coughing. So
2: we had a coughing moment.
3: Yes, we did. So you were saying that this what you're working with is like experimenting with the new gear.
2: Yes,
3: and
2: yeah.
3: Sound palette, but it's also like more playful respite from writing.
2: Yes.
3: And do you want to tell us a little bit about where you're working in sort of the more academic space?
2: Yeah, I'm in the final stages of a doctoral program at UCSD down in California. And I'm writing about sort of the history of ambience.
3: Oh.
2: And thinking about ambient music, but beyond Brian Eno.
3: Okay.
2: So that takes up a lot of my sort of time and bandwidth.
3: Beyond Eno, what are your other touch points or references that people might know?
2: So originally I thought I was going to be more looking at a history of kind of early electronic music from the 50s onwards. People like Daphne Oram, Wendy Carlos, who I'm representing on my...
3: Oh my gosh, that's an amazing shirt.
2: Eliane Radig, like people who have pretty disparate practices. And now I'm kind of trying to think about them within the frame of ambience.
3: And I hear ambience, but not ambient. And why the distinction? Because Brian Eno is known as an ambient
2: musician.
3: And ambient music. So, and ambience is more like the root of that word. So am I picking up what you're putting down, that you're going back to the roots of ambience?
2: Yes.
3: In general?
2: Yeah, I'm trying to think beyond genre and sort of looking at a broader sort of conceptual history and kind of different touch points of what ambience sort of has meant and how it kind of coalesces at the turn of the century with sort of new advances in technology and really around like recording technology.
3: That's delightful.
2: Yeah.
3: Yeah. I look forward to getting it out of the library.
2: We'll see. Fingers crossed. But yeah, so I guess with music, it ends up being something to help me relax, and right now I'm just exploring a lot of almost new gear. So what we just heard is not a piece. It was really me just trying to figure out the different settings and then thinking that this would be a way to show you how the instrument works more so.
3: Is there anything else that's going on in the setup that you want to show us or hear to us or audition? I guess that's the right word, or should we go into the other room?
2: There could be, but I would have to repatch things a little
3: bit.
2: So let's maybe not do that.
3: Stressful.
2: Yes. Okay.
3: Okay, so we're going to change rooms, which is, I think, a first for studio visits. It's a double studio visit.
2: Very exciting. So this is the more kind of recording. Oh.
3: Yeah, we lost me because I wanted to check on the time.
2: The time.
3: That's the only limit in radio. So this is it's almost like a tiny small bedroom with a small window in the front of the house.
2: Yes.
3: And it's crammed full of desks.
2: Yes.
3: And it's I don't know if you tidied up, but it's very tidy. And there's some sound baffling in the corner with beautiful Hessian sacks. Hot tip, everyone. Put Hessian sacks over your sound baffling because it really warms the room. And there's some, there's a DX7. And yes, there's a Mirage, which I don't know what that is, an Ensoniq Mirage, a digital sampling keyboard. And those two look vintage. Then we've got a grandmother, a matriarch
2: semi-modular.
3: Nice flexible.
2: Synth.
3: A little mini rack.
2: Yep.
3: And a very large MIDI keyboard.
2: Yes.
3: So this really does look like film sound.
2: Right? Yes.
3: Because it's very soft synth friendly.
2: Yeah.
3: And then we've got the classic, what are those little cubes called? The Ortone?
2: Ortones. Yeah.
3: The most expensive, worst speaker you can buy. It's like they're designed to sound bad.
2: Yeah. If you listen
3: if they
2: through
3: good
2: them,
3: in there, then
2: it's
3: going to
2: sound
3: good.
2: Yes, fine anywhere.
3: Everywhere.
2: Right. Yeah.
3: Right.
2: So we mostly use the Atom Audio monitors, but those were purchased at some point just to see what things sound like when they sound
3: and then
2: particularly
3: got,
2: terrible.
3: Sorry to interrupt. Yeah. And then there's the fun table.
2: Yes.
3: So you've got some beautiful samplables, I would say.
2: Yeah.
3: Some acoustic. You've got mallets. You've got dice.
2: Yes.
3: You've got some modules that aren't plugged in. There's an electric guitar against the wall. There's a singing bowl. There's a clarinet. Mm-hmm. There's a troll.
2: There's a troll.
3: And a pink digi. What's that? It's that 12-bit effect from Strymon.
2: Oh, yes. A few people, digital delay.
3: Yes. A few people have that, and I've seen it, and I don't understand the attraction. Please explain it to me.
2: It just sounds good.
3: It just sounds good. Okay.
2: I think it sounds
3: you
2: good.
3: You put things in it, and it sounds better when it comes out the other hand.
2: Yes. We can hear it.
3: Could you? Also, there's a brush.
2: There's a brush. That's something we could...
3: Okay. Oh my gosh, that's beautiful.
2: Yes, this is going through a Loam microphone. It's an omnidirectional. Really, really nice high sensitivity, sort of delicate sound and field recording microphone.
3: L-O-M?
2: L-O-M, yes. They're quite affordable.
3: Hot tip, we'll have links below.
2: Yeah.
3: I'm in my like slow body now,
2: yeah.
3: Where I'm performing. I don't want to like put this brush down too hard. I put it down without making a sound.
2: If this were on, we would hear that more so. I mean, this gets rearranged. Well, one thing maybe to these are really great. These dice. This was a gift from someone on my committee, an amazing musician as well, King Britt. And he had this idea of when you feel stuck with something or you feel stuck at the modular, you have all these different, would you say die? I guess you would say
3: die. It's both. Yeah. The plural of dice is die and die.
2: Okay.
3: And it's I think it's both. I'm not sure. Maybe regionally variant.
2: Okay.
3: Anyway, so how does that work?
2: You can assign kind of the different modules to different numbers or different ways of organizing things, and then you kind of roll them and you get this randomizing effect, and it gives you a series of constraints or limitations that makes things a little bit easier. And then if you're more, you know, music theory inclined, you can choose your different notes or scales.
3: The 12-sided one has the notes. So we're in G.
2: We're in G.
3: And what's the little text on it there? Zoom?
2: It says Muse.
3: Muse.
2: I'm actually...
3: Or... Huh. Is that the...
2: The other ones don't have that. I don't know if that's...
3: There's one that says Glenn.
2: I ignored those. Oh, I just focused on
3: But there's a module that does something similar. It's called, a macro time module. And it produces a sequence, like a pulse sequence, but it changes changes every 24 hours. So you've got 24 hours to finish a piece with that sequence.
2: Okay.
3: So it might be a note sequence or a pulse sequence, but it changes every 24 hours. So it's kind of like random, but very long time, but also like a deadline. It's a regularly imposed deadline. And that it's very attractive to me because I like a deadline.
2: Yeah.
3: But... Or what I call them, regularly scheduled emergencies.
2: Yeah.
3: So it's like, you will get this done now, because if you don't, you can't.
2: Yeah.
3: And that somehow works for my
2: psychology. That would work for me as well, because I think I have, as you can maybe tell, the tendency to just like expand. Yeah. And sometimes you're like, no, I just have to choose three things and work with that. But some of the things that I took out for this particular occasion, one was this sampler, the Roland 404. I used to use it all the time. And when we met, I used this quite a lot. And so when I was pulling things out, I was just sort of like looking around and I found this SD card and I put it in. And I don't know if you will...
3: Is this what we were...
2: This was a piece that I was working on. We can hear my friend Aidan Ayers on the violin. This is one of the first things I ever made. And I think that when we first met, I was in vivo, like getting ready for a performance and doing a kind of sound check where they let me try it in the room.
3: Yes, yes, yes,
2: and you ran into the room and you were like, what is this? What is this that you're doing in here? And that's sort of when we met.
3: I was like, whatever you're doing sounds amazing. Yeah. Thank you. Aww. Yes, I do remember that moment. Yeah. Yes.
2: So I found this SD card with, it's kind of a time capsule of sort of like, I guess it would have been like 2017, 2018 sounds. So we have this series of pads. I mean, I love this machine. I love that it's very lo-fi. It's not very precious. You can put literally anything you want in there. So it's full of like field recordings. We have you can input a microphone like directly, or you can input like something from your computer or from the modular. So there was a time when I was kind of just
4: and I wanted the logic as
2: well. Yeah, like this is a Laurie Spiegel interview. Sort of all the things I was interested in at that time. This is like Midori Takata's re-release of Through the Looking Glass had just sort of happened around this time. So I took all these samples of the record.
3: And right now you're triggering each one with your fingers, and it's in this mode where only when you hold it down.
2: Yeah.
3: How would you then, if you were performing with this machine, because I don't know, this is one of the classic machines that I don't know, how would you both like intuitively and physically or with the machine, how would you sort of move in time with it?
2: There's a hold button, so you can choose, and I mean, you know, with you know, the modern kind of DAW, you can do this in Ableton. You can choose a bunch of different samples and just see what they sound like together. But it feels very abstract. But with something like this, you know, you just try different things and then you play them together and you see kind of what sounds good together. And so you would just...
3: And Ableton really tries to push you onto a grid. Yes. Does this push you off the grid or onto the grid?
2: On and off, I would say definitely more so off, because it's really difficult to get things in time if you're recording directly in. Some people kind of will go into the computer and format everything so that it's perfectly in sync, but that is definitely not the way I was doing it. So we have this sample.
3: So you held that.
2: I think this is D. So this is some sort of acoustic instrument. I think it's my friend Dylan Godwin playing on here, and we have another one of him, I think, on the guitar. So you would hold this down, and then I think this bank D was, there was this New York Times article that came out, I think, in 2018 that was almost like an audio article, and it was featuring all these really strange field recordings, and it was this moment where I was like, wow, like, this is incredible, the kind of work people are doing. So it's full of this is the sound of lava. That sounds
3: oh
2: like
3: my gosh.
2: Crackling ice. We have rats. These are rats that were recorded in ultrasonic and then pitched down.
3: Oh, wow.
2: And I remember it was describing how rats laugh. There's sounds of their laughter. I think if they're tickled, you hear this very distinct, like, this sped up sort of thing. This is some pitched down rats communicating out to what would normally be outside human sort of hearing. What else do we have on here? For this pad, we have, this is a desert in northern Chile that creaks because it's covered in salt, and when you have kind of rapid changes in temperature, you get this kind of...
3: That's beautiful.
2: ...creaking. So this is sort of my field recording.
3: Just hear the wind.
2: Yeah.
3: Incredible.
2: Bats.

0: So yeah, I would probably just hold, and then you have all of these sort of effects that you can also incorporate. If you wanted to, it's probably a little less audible with... This is going to be some injury lemurs, but you can start. Delay and whatnot.
1: That sounds very underwater. Yeah. Is that some seals, maybe?
0: These are lemurs.
1: Oh, lemurs.
0: Yeah, from Madagascar.
1: They're like little monkeys, right?
0: Yes.
1: Yes.
0: They're sort of monkeys.
1: They're not underwater at all. Got it completely wrong.
0: But yeah, you just kind of experiment. Yeah. You just sort of see what sounds nice together. And you can actually move through the different banks. So if I wanted to, this is like a modular patch. I could bring it in. You can either have these sort of harsh cuts or, yeah, you would just sort of hold it. The unfortunate thing is you can't fade in and out each sample.
1: Right.
0: So that makes it a little more complex with...
1: And then each one is looping on its own time, right?
0: Yes.
1: Yes.
0: Yeah.
1: So you get phasing and a lot of temporal complexity based on the difference in the lengths.
0: In the loops, exactly, yeah. Nice. Like I think I was listening to this one. So this is lava. And it's chopped up in a way that it almost becomes a rhythm that you could use with something. So this is
1: was
0: more...
1: that going through the digi? I just got to ask.
0: Oh right, it was not.
1: Okay,
0: so...
1: can we just for my interest?
0: Yeah,
1: I'm super
0: for sure.
1: Curious.
0: I wonder. Do we want to hear like more voice because it, with the
1: yeah
0: way it becomes a little more. So here we have like Clarice Lispector. And just changing the level of the music.
2: E não pelos autores que eu não tinha conhecimento nenhum. Isso leio tudo.
1: Okay.
2: Fui ler aos 13 anos Hermann Hesse, foi um choque. O Lobo na Estepe.
0: But maybe the best place to hear it would be to turn to this instrument, which this is very old, this is very new. I only purchased this the weekend before this week, so last weekend, in Portland. So we have an auto harp here, and I have a contact mic on it. It's actually a hydrophone, but it has that attachment, which allows it to become...
1: Oh, wow. That might be hard to put for everyone. Can you tell us what microphone that one is too?
0: This is Aquarian Audio. It's a really nice hydrophone, and I don't know what they call this part down here.
1: It's a little rubber foot.
0: It's just a kind of addition, yeah, that then allows you to place it on something and use it as a contact mic.
1: Great. And the auto harp is, I don't know this either. It looks strummable and pickable, and it looks like it has some kind of mute bars that allows you to create chords.
0: Yeah. So if you were to just strum it, we can hear. And if we move to the F major. And right now it is going through the strymon. So if we were to hear it dry,
1: right, so it gave it sort of body and
0: yeah,
1: length.
0: It just gives it some character and more sustain, so that you can.
1: If I wasn't here. And you were doing this, would you have, like, everything would you be recording constantly, or would you be exploring and then recording little bits and pieces, or how would you...
0: More recently, I would not be recording at all.
1: You'd just be playing.
0: I would just be playing, just and probably I would use a voice memo and be like, maybe I'll go back to that, and maybe I won't.
1: Or write a note?
0: Yeah.
1: So this is just an energetic process, and not in a hippie way, but just like, well, maybe in a perfectly hippie way, but just like like, you just need to recharge. You want to be orally stimulated.
0: Yeah.
1: And so
0: yes.
1: you just go for it.
0: Right? Totally. But if I were to want to record it, I would probably just hit play.
1: On the final outputs and...
0: Yeah, and have a first kind of imprint. And then if I really liked it, I would then maybe try to multi-track it into Ableton. And maybe with something like this, I think it would make more sense to just record it as a kind of live improvisation. But... I kind of move between the different modes.
1: You've got something in your right hand.
0: I do. This is a pretty... It's kind of broken right now, but if we hit
1: it... Oh, a little tap.

0: just find the right area.
1: Ooh, that's the right area.
0: Yeah. And you might adjust the process to.
1: So your right thumb is on some kind of like dial, and is that the speed of the spinny thing?
0: Exactly, yeah. So right now I'm not actually adjusting that, but if it starts to feel too static, you have to just like very delicately move it a little, and then you kind of get this new field of vibration. See, just like, but it changes the pitch. Tone. So this is sort of what, yeah, just kind of trying to explore what one might do with the auto harp. And then I had this idea, actually, I plugged this in as well. I'm worried about feedback, but.
1: It's interesting that even with these like kind of impromptu experiments that you're doing, your aesthetic is coming through in that way that I remember that first moment of hearing the violin samples mm-hmm. and the reverb, that I was like, oh my gosh, there's something going on here. I don't know what it is, but I'm extremely interested very quickly. And that's happening here already. Like this is, I don't know, just kind of drawing me in.
0: It's very kind. So the second channel I was using with these EMF readers, because I was like, this is gonna pick something kind of interesting up, I think. And
1: so just for the audience, you're holding in your left hand what looks like two microphones and drawing them closer to the strings. Producing that buzzing in time with you moving towards them.
0: Yeah.
1: And you said they're EMF readers, so electromagnetic
0: frequency reader, yeah.
1: So you're kind of creating it in one place, and then,
0: the closer you move to the.
1: Yeah.
0: You kind of get this pretty gestural. So then you have kind of the two possibilities. You can kind of just very gently kind of glide this to get the changes. And then.
1: And it's interesting that those two sounds are quite different in that the buzzing is harsher, more electronic, and the other one's more acoustic, even. Well, no, that's not the right word. I don't know what the other word is, softer, gentler, maybe?
0: Yes.
1: But they're related because the source of the vibration is the same.

0: You can just hear it just without the...
1: I don't want to interrupt.
0: Just acoustically.
1: We hear the potential. I hear the potential for sure. Wow. Okay.
0: So yeah, this was one thing I thought. Ooh. Yeah. It's a little unruly.
1: Switching it off. Yeah.

0: I thought would be fun to look at.
1: Old and new.
2: Old and new. Is there... We could... Is that an end?
0: It doesn't have to be an end.
2: Do you have more? Do you have more things you want to show us? Or talk about?
1: Well...
2: Let's drink some wine.
1: Yeah?
2: Yeah. I think we've done great.
0: Have we done? We're close enough.
2: No, we have plenty of time. We have plenty of time, but I don't think the format of radio should impose a structure on our work. It often does.
0: Yeah.
2: But that feels like an end, because that was really beautiful. So maybe I'll just say thank you. And then are you, besides a PhD thesis, is there anything that you're working on that people might want to look out for you? Like, do you want to plug anything? I know that's not the point, but are you performing soon, or are you doing anything?
1: I am not. You're not. My full this year focus is the writing.
2: Fair.
1: Most recent project, Scott and I have this project, Giddy Flame.
2: Is that the name of the project?
1: It is the name of the project, yes. Yeah. We started a few years ago, and we performed for the first time a while ago now, maybe a year and a half ago. And that was an interesting push for me, because I often work very loosely. And this was really kind of a more like pop, ambient pop project. So it was pushing me to work with modular in a way where you're really working, with him on the DX7 and singing and...
2: Right.
1: A very different kind of feel from anything I would say I've worked on in the past.
2: So mostly do you work solo?
1: No, I've worked a lot with collaboration, but with past collaboration, it's often me working with the modular, sending bits and pieces that I'm working on, and then getting together and kind of bringing together two different sort of ideas and then blending it into a composition.
2: More in the door, as it were. So you do what you just showed us now, experiment, generate material,
1: mm-hmm. Yes.
2: And then material would be edited into a work.
1: Exactly, yeah.
2: Right.
1: Though, again, like, I don't know, there have been a lot of different phases. I have done pieces where it's really just two people in the studio and maybe someone's coming in more as a producer and I'm experimenting with sounds, and then we come up with the kind of structure of the piece. But with this one, it's really like, you know, when I was performing, I was singing on a stage. I was bringing the modular in this way that fit more within a pop kind of music structure.
2: And that's very brave, because it's like you're setting yourself up with a wide margin of failure.
1: Yes. There's a lot of possibility to fail in that framework.
2: What is your relationship to failure? Because some people love it. Like, I was just working with Margaret Dragoo, and she was like, well, failure is so delicious. We have to make it happen at least a few times. Like, it's not practiced too much. The failure is really interesting and beautiful.
1: I wish I could be a little more on that tip, I think.
2: I think it's different in, I don't know, in sound. Like, I have some very strong ideas, but like when you switch the thing off, like, I was like, no, that we don't want that sound, right?
1: Mm-hmm. Yeah.
2: And then you're like, but if you're, I think the delicious part about failure for Margaret is that, like, in performance, you reveal something about yourself, like that acceptance of when it goes wrong and it's already gone wrong. There's nothing you can do about it, really.
1: Yeah.
2: And you just kind of have to roll with it. That's the nice part about it.
1: Yeah.
2: But I guess with sound, when you make a sound that we don't want, then you have to fix it. Mm-hmm. So then that's it's not like you can just accept it. You have to fix it.
1: Yeah. And so, well, and this is why I like to go back to the kind of like 404, where you kind of can't fix it and you just accept that the problems are just there and you're comfortable with that. I think in the past I've been pretty controlled in the way that I do things. Like, often you're working with, you know, a patch that then you're sampling, and then maybe what you're doing in the performance framework is more affecting. The last few projects that I've been involved with, you know, a lot of what you're hearing is actually sort of pre-recorded, and then maybe we're doing more so like spatialization, or maybe there's an incorporation of certain live elements that mm-hmm. we kind of have to come up with like retroactively to make right. it more of a live experience, but there's really no way to mess up.
2: So you're kind of DJing yourself.
1: You're kind of DJing yourself and adding
2: I like
1: flourishes.
2: That as well, yeah.
1: But yeah, with the Giddy Flame, there's none of that. You really have to just be like in time. You have to be on. There's a lot of rapid, you know, switching through different patches and that kind of thing. And I was trying to push myself to see if I could do that. And it worked. There was no big sort of issues, but it was very nerve-wracking. So,
2: well, I think sometimes that's like aliveness, if it doesn't benefit the performer, then I don't think it's going to benefit the audience. Like if you're so alive that you're stressed out that the performance is suffering, I don't think you're doing anything for the audience, even though there's this like, I don't know, like valorization or putting on a pedestal of liveness, even in electronic music. So I'm in some communities that are still like very anti-electronic, anti-pre-recorded, and I don't understand. I'm not sure. I think there was a time where everyone was worried that the performers were checking their email, but I mean, we're so far from that now.
1: Yeah, we're so far from it. And when you even look at like early, or like sort of, I guess, early electronic music history, mid-20th century composition, I mean, that was often just not something people necessarily did. It wasn't like I'm coming forward and I'm the performer and everybody mm-hmm. stares at me. It was more about a listening experience. And certain people were just like, I'm not even going to be on the stage. I'll maybe be off to the side. And this will be more about either processing or, a kind of spatialization element. And that was accepted. But I think then it hit this moment where you have kind of maybe DJs with the playlist where they're really, you know, and that kind of gave the whole thing a bad sort of connotation for certain people. Or
2: I think sometimes the stakes are just so high too. Like if you're a DJ and you're performing to like a stadium of people, you're probably not going to improvise very much, you know?
1: Mm-hmm.
2: And you want all your drops to
1: to drop. Drop when they're supposed to.
2: And then it's like, well, yeah. Anyway, we're far from that space right now.
1: Mm-hmm.
2: Okay, so the pop project happened or is still going on?
1: We've keep kind of putting it aside with other things we have to do, but we're kind of in the process of mixing.
2: So the objective now is a recording as opposed to live performances?
1: Well, we have some of it recorded.
2: Nearby?
1: I have something in my computer that I could show you. It is not finished.
2: Okay, let's play it, and then let's say goodbye, and we'll fade out to this.
1: Okay.
2: Okay, so this is, what's the project called again?
1: Giddy Flame.
2: Giddy
1: Flame.
2: And
1: this is Green Teeth.
2: Green Teeth. And you're listening to Co-op Radio. And thank you again, Michelle, for doing this.
1: Thank you. Thank you so much.

Well, wasn't that beautiful? Thanks. Hi, it's Brady. Thanks for listening. I'm in my little home studio now, and I hope you're enjoying these studio visits. I want to thank Michelle McKenzie for being such a gracious host, and all the studio visit people who have allowed me into their homes and studios to snoop around and ask questions. So, speaking of pop projects, longtime collaborator and friend of mine recently started a collaboration called Come So Far, or Come Sofa, C-U-M-S-O-F-A. You can find their work on Bandcamp. And there's a lot of playful, irreverent things, but fitting with today's mellow, delicate, and pop-inspired closing. We've got a little extra time on the radio, and I'd like to play a track, a Mazzy Star cover, Fade Into You, which Come So Far, has recently covered. Not often we do a cover, not often we do a pop song, but it's the sound inside the studio. Okay, love you all. Take care. Look at the horizon sometime. Take care.

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And hey, how the heck are you? I'm here, and so are you. This is Bruce, Accordion Bruce, here on Accordion Noir. I'm broadcasting live. Imagine that. It's the first time in a long time we broadcasted live here from the downtown east side. It's only a block from my house, maybe 2 blocks, but it's a big change to do the live broadcast, so thanks for joining us tonight. We start out there with Ian Robb from English International. It's a really cool, like 3 CD compilation of English concertina that's really hard to find, but maybe you can find it online if you look hard. It's a very cool compilation worth checking out. We're just going to go on. We've got a various collection of tunes that were pulled together, sort of a June, not even really a theme tonight. But we're going to start with the Klezmatics, who've got a new record come out, We Are Made for These Times, which is really kind of true. They've been around for years and years. They've been doing klezmer music since the revival revived klezmer, and they've been doing political, queer, all kind of klezmer that really fits with what we need today. So we're going to open up with them. Then we got Boutin Sorion from out in Quebec. We've got Rosalie Allen from 1947. And these are just some of the things in store for us tonight here on Accordion Noir CFRO Co-op Radio 100.5 FM in Vancouver.

San Antone. That was Rosalie Allen from 1947 here on Accordion Noir. Thank you so much for joining us. Me trying to get my act together, leaving the mic open there. I don't know if anybody heard me rustling around on the rustling range here, but I am doing a live broadcast, a rarity for us. We haven't done too much live broadcasting since 2019 when they closed the studio down when COVID originally arrived, and COVID is still around, but I've checked the CO2 meter here in the studio, which I brought along, and nobody's been in the studio today, so I'm feeling it's pretty safe for me on my own. So we're broadcasting live. I've got the tunes, and I've got it set up here. Who do we hear before that? Bouti Sorion there before that, which I'm sure I'm mispronouncing because I'm a bad Canadian, but I'm pretty sure is A Flock of Beavers, if I'm right. And the Klezmatics gotten us going there with We Were Made for These Times is their brand new record, and they're touring, and I think they might be coming out here west, or at least they told me they want to, and I should know more about that. So you can go to their website, the Klezmatics, and they will tell you everything, and you should get their new record because it's great. That's all. Oh, and it's so great. They've got like choir sheets, and you can join, and I'm sure when their concert comes, you could probably, I don't know if you could join them on stage, but you could print out their choir sheets and sing along, and that'd be awesome. So you should do it. All right, Klezmatics, little promo for them. We're going to continue now. We got the Demo Band, which is a good track we got coming on here. Carrie Newcomer and the Pine Leaf Boys in this next set coming on here on Accordion Noir CFRO Co-op Radio 100.5 FM in Vancouver. You're going to like this one very much from the Demo Band.

Pine Leaf Boys here on Accordion Noir. Here with I think that's Corey Ledet or on Accordion Noir, on accordion, but I could be totally wrong. Let's see. For that, Carrie Newcomer from their Villains in Dreams record, and the Debo Band getting us started there with that funky number that goes along and everybody's like, where's the accordion in this? And then that lovely accordion solo comes in. That's so good. And then the trombone solo, such a good track there. We're going to have all the links that we've got for all the tracks that we know of up on our accordionnoir.org website, with the playlists and the downloads for people who are out there in internet land listening on the podcast. You already know this, maybe, but accordionnoir.org is Co-op Radio's base, is our playlist headquarters and stuff. You can also make a donation to support the radio station. 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Amazing. That's pretty cool. And if you make a donation, I don't know, we've made like some kind of, but you know, if you make a donation of some amount, then if you ask them, they'll send you stickers of our accordion stickers. We got several. And if you know, then you know. And you can ask and they'll send you some. That's pretty cool. So make a donation, support the radio station, get some accordion stickers. It's a good deal. So that's all I'll say about that. We're going to continue on. Who we got in this next set? I'm not sure how long the set's going to be. We do have one coming up by from a record. It was just a kind of a mystery. I listened. I was like, this is an accordion. Then I realized it's from a old, it's like a virtual accordion from one of those Roland accordions. So it doesn't sound like accordion, but it's played by an accordion-shaped object. So we're going to count it from the Spectral Lab, and it's in this next set. So you get to choose. You get to, it's like a quiz, which track in this next set has that virtual accordion. There's another one by an unnamed band from Seattle that it's just called Don't Do That. And it's from that band in Seattle that I saw. And I don't know if it's I saw them or somebody else gave us this. That's in this next set, I believe. And the Booley, my favorite Japanese punk band. They're in here. And then, but we're starting with June Tabor because it's June. And so June Tabor from over in the UK here on Accordion Noir CFRO Co-op Radio 100.5 FM in Vancouver.

Don't do that, man. Hey, I just say don't do that.

And that was Cricket and the Snail from their record Points on the Map of Heaven. Yep, I think that's the name of it. I'm doing the broadcast live here on Accordion Noir tonight, and the position of my laptop is further away from my eyeballs because of the way I've got it set up here trying to do this live here, and so I'm having trouble seeing, but we're doing it, and it's pretty cool. We're getting near the end of the show, and that's something we haven't done lately, so I'm kind of excited by that. Before that was Don't Do That by the mysterious Seattle band that I don't know what it's called. I'll try and do some research, get that up there on our accordionnoir.org when we do the podcast later today or tomorrow, hopefully. You can check that out, see if I accomplish that on the playlist. Before that, the Spectrum Lab. It's another mystery. I've got the artist, but I don't know where to get the record, so I'm not sure if I'll have a link for that one. Bully, my favorite band from Sapporo City, Japan. And June Tabor, I think, started that set off for us. And I'm not sure if that's John Spires on accordion on that one, but there you go. That's who played for us. We're going to continue on with at least one more tune here for us tonight. I think we've got Amy DeNio from one of her newer records here going on out here on Accordion Noir. Thank you so much for joining us here for one of our doing the live broadcast. I haven't done that in a long, long time, so it's fun to get back in the control room here on Accordion Noir, CFRO Co-op Radio, 100.5 FM Vancouver. 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Here is Amy DeNio.

0: The 25th anniversary Cowichan Valley Bluegrass Festival is filled with Grammy and Juno winning talent, including old time, bluegrass, rockabilly, and a dash of folk. 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

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Be there!

He'd place an order from the back of a comic book he'd read when he should have been in school. He had a project due in his socio-anthro-eco-geo-bio and creationism course that he should have been working on instead of playing games with his gang of omnipotent pals.

constellations using stickers that were stars that could glow in the dark. And he worked as a species on the brink of intelligence. Grew, found fire, built bombs, and exploded them. He cried when he learned the killing was so often interspersed with the praising of his name. So the kid with the comic book turned on the heat lamp, took a magnifying glass from his leftmost cupboard, and he looked to the earth, picked a symbolic bush, and focused and set it on fire.

promise that they'd try to get along. So the kid took the earth to his teacher, who looked and saw good work and the room for improvement. Not a bad first try, B+, and excitement for your many more creations still to come.

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0: 25th anniversary Cowichan Valley Bluegrass Festival is filled with Grammy and Juno winning talent, including old time, bluegrass, rockabilly, and a dash of folk. 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
1: I have to tell you something from the start. 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We came here to bash some fucking heads for 50 minutes!

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0: 25th anniniversary Cowichan Valley Bluegrass Festival is filled with Grammy and Juno winning talent, including old time, bluegrass, rockabilly, and a dash of folk. 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
1: Whoa, yo, yo, whoa, yo, yo, whoa, yo, yo, Hanolee.

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1: Now, the real prospects for authentic democracy depend on something else. They depend on how the people in the rich and the privileged societies learn some other lessons. For example, the lessons that are being taught right now by Mayans in Chiapas, Mexico. They're among the most impoverished and oppressed sectors in the continent, but unlike us, they retain a vibrant tradition of liberty and democracy, a tradition that we've allowed to slip out of our hands or simply be stolen from us. And unless people in the rich here and other rich and privileged societies, unless they can recapture and revitalize that tradition, the

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1: Well, that's what... 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

0: The 25th anniversary Cowichan Valley Bluegrass Festival is filled with Grammy and Juno winning talent, including old time, bluegrass, rockabilly, and a dash of folk. 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
1: The reasons for the fund, I think, it remain as important as they were before, but we are not moving forward with the fund.
2: Not moving forward ever.
1: Correct.
0: After facing bipartisan outcry, the Trump administration has dropped plans to create a $1.8 billion slush fund to compensate January 6 rioters as part of a settlement of Trump's unprecedented lawsuit against his own IRS. But Acting Attorney General Todd Blanche, Trump's former personal lawyer, says the deal is still in effect to forever block the IRS from investigating Trump, his family, and their businesses. 35 former judges have asked the court to probe the Trump settlement. We'll speak to one of them and to former Attorney General of New Jersey. Then calls are growing for the U.S. attorney in Chicago to resign over his mishandling of the prosecution of the Broadview Six. Immigrant rights protesters outside the Broadview ICE jail in Chicago. Charges were dismissed after the case collapsed in court due to widespread prosecutorial misconduct. We'll speak with the lawyer for one of those arrested.
3: We have the indictment dismissed in our case. We are seeking the full accountability from the Department of Justice for this failed political prosecution. We want the American public to see what our Department of Justice has been doing in secret behind the closed grand jury room doors.
0: We'll also speak to two of the Broadview Six. All that and more coming up. Welcome to Democracy Now!, democracynow.org, The War and Peace Report. I'm Amy Goodman. Iran's Revolutionary Guard fired a barrage of missiles and drones at Kuwait and Bahrain, striking a terminal at Kuwait's international airport, killing one person and wounding at least 60 others. The attacks came after the U.S. carried out strikes on Iran's Keshem Island. In an interview with the New York Post, President Trump said the Strait of Hormuz, quote, could be closed through Labor Day. Meanwhile, Secretary of State Marco Rubio told Congress Tuesday that Washington will not lift sanctions on Tehran in exchange for reopening the Strait of Hormuz and insisted any sanctions relief is contingent on Iran surrendering its enriched uranium. Iran's chief negotiator also warned if Israel's assault on Lebanon continues, Iran will not only walk away from negotiations with Washington, but will move into direct military confrontation with Israel. It comes as the Treasury Department announced a new round of sanctions targeting four Iranian cryptocurrency exchanges. Israel killed at least eight people in southern Lebanon Tuesday, including two children and their father. The strikes hit multiple villages in Tyre. Israeli bombs hit buildings next to Jebel Amel Hospital, killing four, wounding 127, including hospital staff. This is a Lebanese mother whose newborn son was in an incubator in the hospital.
4: My son is here in an incubator. He was born 13 days ago, and he's been here in the incubator for 9 days. I came here, breastfed him, and went to Burj El Shmali. My husband and I heard about the strike and rushed here. The whole hospital was damaged. I ran straight here to see my son, and thank God I found him okay.
0: In Gaza, Israeli forces killed at least four Palestinians in separate strikes across the besieged strip Tuesday. An airstrike on a vehicle east of Deir al-Balah killed one person, wounding four others. This is an eyewitness.
5: This person is a civilian. He has nothing to do with anyone. He went out to fill up some gas. When I ran in the direction of the car to see if there was anyone injured so we could rescue them, I personally picked up pieces of his skull, pieces of his head, and pieces of his flesh from the ground. A message to the world. If you stay silent like this, we will not remain.
0: Since last October's U.S.-brokered so-called ceasefire, Israel's killed some 930 Palestinians in Gaza. President Trump has named MAGA loyalist Bill Pulte as acting director of national intelligence, replacing Tulsi Gabbard, who announced her resignation in May. Pulte has no known background in intelligence. He'd been serving as director of the Federal Housing Finance Agency, where he used his position to join Trump's campaign of retribution against his political enemies by making criminal referrals over claims of mortgage fraud. Among those targeted were California Senator Adam Schiff, New York Attorney General Letitia James, and Federal Reserve officials Jerome Powell and Lisa Cook. The Pentagon's hired a convicted January 6 rioter to a counterterrorism role in its Special Operations and Low-Intensity Conflict Office, which manages highly classified military operations. 24-year-old Elias Irizarry has no background or career experience in counterterrorism. In 2022, he pleaded guilty to a federal misdemeanor charge of entering and remaining in the Capitol during the January 6 insurrection when he was just 19 years old. He was among more than 1,500 rioters who received pardons or saw their sentences commuted on Trump's first day back in office. Acting Attorney General Todd Blanche, who was previously President Trump's personal lawyer, announced Tuesday he's killing the $1.8 billion slush fund for Trump's allies, telling a House Appropriations Committee, quote, "We're not moving forward with the fund, period," unquote. Blanche clarified that only the fund was being scrapped. The rest of the settlement between Trump and the IRS over the leaking of his tax returns remains in force. The settlement includes a sweeping addendum that permanently bars the IRS from investigating Trump, his family, and their businesses. This is Democratic Congress member Rose DeLauria.
6: We have had a ton of backlash on this on this $1.8 billion slush fund. However, so we'll not move on that. But as part of the settlement, which you've said, which is this immunity for the president and his family and his business, et cetera, that stands.
0: In Portugal, hundreds of far-right activists gathered last Saturday for the annual Remigration Summit, advocating for the mass deportation of immigrants. Former U.S. Border Patrol Chief Gregory Bovino and white nationalist leader Jared Taylor were VIP guests alongside elected officials from Germany's far-right anti-immigrant AFD party and Spain's Vox. In an interview ahead of the event, Bovino cited Nazi Germany's lead general Erwin Rommel as an inspirational figure. At the summit, Bovino said, quote, "If there is inspiration gained from the U.S. Border Patrol model and method, then fantastic," unquote. Bovino was fired after immigration agents under his command killed 37-year-old VA nurse Alex Preti in Minneapolis. New Jersey's attorney general Tuesday filed a lawsuit against the private prison company GEO Group operating the ICE jail known as Delaney Hall. The lawsuit alleges GEO Group violated state law by blocking inspectors from the facility's medical unit, sleeping quarters and bathing areas during a visit last Friday. New Jersey's governor, Mikey Sherrill, said in a statement, quote, "If the GEO Group, with a $1 billion government contract, has nothing to hide and the conditions inside Delaney Hall are as safe and as sanitary as this private corporation and the Trump administration claim, then there is no legitimate reason why my health inspectors are being kept from full access throughout the building," unquote. The city of Newark already filed a lawsuit in April against the GEO Group. At a news conference on Monday, Newark Mayor Ross Baraka said they will expand that litigation to call for Delaney Hall's closure. Mayor Baraka also announced he's lifting the nightly curfew around Delaney Hall. It comes as hundreds of immigrants detained at the ICE jail are continuing their hunger and labor strike. The Supreme Court ruled Tuesday Alabama can use a new congressional map which removes one of two House districts represented by a black Democratic Congress member. The ruling means Alabama's midterm elections will feature six Republican-leaning districts and only one Democratic-leaning one. In her dissent, Justice Sonia Sotomayor wrote, quote, "Now the court is squarely faced with a record of the turmoil it's caused and the harm it's wrought. Yet just as Alabama doubled down on racial discrimination, the court today doubles down on chaos," she said. The Alabama case follows the Supreme Court's recent decision gutting the Voting Rights Act, which prompted several southern states to redraw their congressional maps to favor the Republican Party. Veteran 60 Minutes correspondent Scott Pelley was fired by CBS News Tuesday, one day after he publicly confronted the show's new management at a staff meeting meant to introduce newly appointed executive producer Nick Bilton, who is a tech journalist installed by CBS's editor-in-chief Barry Weiss. At the meeting, Pelley said about Weiss, quote, "She's murdering 60 Minutes. She does not love this place. She was brought in to kill it. And she's been doing exactly that," unquote. Pelley, who spent 37 years at CBS News, wrote in a statement after his firing, quote, "The leadership of 60 Minutes is no longer recognizable. The principles I hold dear are gone, and so I must leave as well," unquote. This follows Stephen Colbert's ouster from CBS, who President Trump had repeatedly called to be fired. CBS's parent company, Paramount Skydance, is currently attempting to acquire CNN's parent company, Warner Brothers Discovery, which also owns HBO, which requires Trump's FCC for approval. Paramount is owned by Trump allies, the billionaire Larry Ellison and his son David Ellison. And millions of voters across six states headed to the polls Tuesday for primary elections ahead of key House, Senate and governor races in November. In California, 61 candidates were on the ballot in a crowded race to replace outgoing Governor Gavin Newsom. Under California's so-called jungle primary system, the two top vote getters, regardless of party, advanced to the general election. With just over half the ballots counted, MAGA supporting Republican Steve Hilton is leading the field. Behind him is California Attorney General Javier Becerra, a Democrat who served as Health and Human Services Secretary under President Biden. Currently in third place, Democrat Tom Steyer, the billionaire hedge fund manager turned environmental philanthropist who supports a billionaire's tax and has advocated for single payer health care. In Los Angeles, incumbent Mayor Karen Bass will advance to a runoff election in November as she seeks a second four-year term. With about a third of ballots yet to be counted, reality TV star Spencer Pratt is in second place with 29% of the vote. L.A. City Councilwoman Nithya Raman is in third with 21%. In New Mexico, former Interior Secretary Deb Haaland has won the Democratic gubernatorial nomination. She's a member of the Laguna Pueblo, could become New Mexico's first woman indigenous governor. In Iowa, State Representative Josh Turek has won the Democratic nomination in the race to succeed retiring U.S. Senator Joni Ernst, a Republican. Turek is a former Paralympic gold medalist who had the endorsement of establishment Democrats, including Senate Minority Leader Chuck Schumer. He defeated progressive Democrat Zach Walls. Meanwhile, Iowa Republicans have selected former Zach Lane as their party's gubernatorial candidate. Lane narrowly defeated President Trump's pick in the race, the far-right Congressmember Randy Feenstra, who Trump described as MAGA all the way. And in New Jersey, Dr. Adam Hamawi beat a crowded field to win Democratic Party's nomination to represent the 12th congressional district. Hamawi had the endorsement of progressives, including Senator Bernie Sanders and Congressmember Alexandria Ocasio-Cortez. Hamawi is a former U.S. Army surgeon who in 2024 volunteered with other doctors in the Gaza Strip, where he treated some of the most horrific injuries caused by Israel's assault on Palestine. Illinois Democratic Senator Tammy Duckworth endorsed Dr. Hamaway, saying he helped save her life after her helicopter was shot down in Iraq. Hamawi spoke at a victory party Tuesday night.
7: "We have proved once and for all that there is no such thing as progressive except for Palestine. I will fight for health care, not bombs, to abolish ICE, and to unrig this economy once and for all."
0: And those are some of the headlines. This is Democracy Now!, democracynow.org, The War and Peace Report. I'm Amy Goodman. In a rare reversal for the Trump administration, the acting attorney general, Todd Blanche, told lawmakers Tuesday the Department of Justice would not be moving forward with the $1.8 billion so-called anti-weaponization fund, even after the temporary pause mandated by the court. Blanche had announced the fund just weeks ago as part of a settlement deal with President Trump and his family over their private lawsuit with the IRS over the leaking of Trump's tax returns years ago. The fund has been widely criticized as a slush fund to provide payouts to January 6 insurrectionists and other Trump allies, even drawing rebuke from some Senate Republicans and dividing the caucus. This is Todd Blanche, formerly President Trump's personal attorney, responding to questioning from New York Congress member Grace Meng on Tuesday.
1: We are not moving forward with the fund, period. The reasons for the fund is something that President Trump talked about for a long time, which is the fact that there were a lot of people in this country who had their government weaponized against them. The reasons for the fund, I think, it remain as important as they were before, but we are not moving forward with the fund.
2: Not moving forward ever.
1: Correct.
2: You and Associate Attorney General Woodward signed earlier documents regarding the settlement and this fund. Would both of you now sign and release documents reversing the DOJ's position on the fund?
1: We're not moving forward with the fund. I'm not sure what that means to sign documents reversing. There's nothing to reverse. We're not moving forward with the fund.
0: But the story isn't over. On Friday, District Court Judge Kathleen Williams in Miami ordered the case reopened after 35 former federal judges filed a motion saying the settlement may have been a fraud on the court and a product of collusion. The president's attorneys have until June 12th to respond. We're joined now by one of those 35 judges, retired federal judge Nancy Gertner. She served on the bench for 17 years in Massachusetts before retiring in 2011. She joins us from Boston. And we're joined by former New Jersey Attorney General Matt Plotkin, who is serving as co-counsel for the former judges in his 4 years as state attorney general under Governor Phil Murphy from 2022 to January of this year. He led or joined at least 43 lawsuits against the Trump administration and brought several high-profile investigations into Republicans, Democrats, and state police. He's joining us today from Minneapolis. We welcome you both to Democracy Now! Judge Gertner, let's go to you first. Explain why you're talking about this as possibly a fraud on the court. And even if Trump drops it, as the attorney general has said, you're calling for this case to be reopened, investigated.
8: What happened in this case was essentially Trump was suing himself. There was no question that Trump was on both sides of the V. Brought this case in essentially as a fig leaf to justify paying the money. There is a fund that is called the Settlement Fund, where individuals who sue the IRS, the case is settled, or if the case goes to judgment, they can collect against that fund. And so the Trump administration believed that the way in which to sort of perfect this fund, to get this money, was to file a lawsuit. And that would sort of dignify what they were doing. It would legitimize what they were doing. The problem was that the lawsuit, we claim, the evidence suggests, was a sham, that the lawsuit was one part of the administration suing the other. There was no effort to defend it in any meaningful way. In fact, as the judge found, there was a document from the IRS which made it clear what their defenses were in like cases, defenses that they were just not raising in this case because they were just rolling over. After the case was filed, the judge had a sense that there might be a problem with it, might be collusion. Collusion meaning they're essentially the same person was on both sides of the V. She closed the case when they sought to dismiss. And then we moved. I'm represented by Matt Plotkin, fabulous lawyer. We moved to reopen the case. on the grounds that there's information that the judge didn't know about, namely that this was collusive. The judge has opened the briefing on this issue, and in addition, she is inquiring about sanctions for lawyers that made misrepresentations in the case. So I and 34 others believe that this is an administration, a just administration of justice issue. You can't manipulate the courts to broom clean an illegitimate settlement.
0: Now, that settlement, Trump saying, or his former personal attorney, the now Attorney General Todd Blanche, is saying that they're not going to give it to these insurrectionists and others in their so-called anti-weaponization fund, as others call it, a slush fund. But does Trump still get the money?
8: He's saying, or at least my sense of what Todd Blanche was saying, is that, in fact, the fund will not be created for these purposes. When I say the fund was created, they can't claim on the Treasury, make a claim against the Treasury for this amount of money. It sounds like they're not going forward with that. But whether or not, whatever their intentions are, there are at least two cases that are challenging the fund, including the one that we filed in, which is Judge Williams' case in Florida. And were she to declare that this was a collusive case and that the settlement was illegitimate, they would have no rights to set up this fund. So whatever Todd Blanche is saying, the fact of the matter is that the courts could vitiate this fund by determining that it was the product of collusion. I might add again that the judge has indicated that there's that she's going to inquire about sanctions against the lawyers who may have misrepresented what this case was about to her.
0: Okay, now we want to go to what they say has not been taken away. The House Appropriations Committee top Democrat, Congressmember Rosa DeLauro of Connecticut, had a tense exchange with Acting Attorney General Todd Blanche Tuesday.
9: If I could just follow up on what you're doing on this, is that you've taken one piece and you said, okay, we have had a ton of backlash on this this $1.8 billion slush fund. However, so we'll not move on that. But as part of the settlement, which you've said, which is this immunity for the president and his family and his business, et cetera, that stands. Thank you, Fed.
10: It's not immunity, ma'am. It's
9: thank you.
10: It's a promise.
9: Thank you. It's immunity.
10: It's not immunity. It's not immunity. Okay, so it's not immunity. What it says is like any time the IRS settles with an individual taxpayer or another company as part of the settlement, it's standard. It's typical to get rid of past ongoing audits. It's not a forward-looking document. It's nothing that gives any sort of immunity in the future to the president or his family or his organizations. And so by you saying that, it's not true.
9: By you saying what you've said, it is not true. So thank you, and I yield back.
0: So I want to put this question to former New Jersey Attorney General Matt Plotkin, co-counsel for the 35 former judges like Judge Gertner, who challenged the IRS settlement that created the so-called anti-weaponization fund. If you can explain what DeLauro was getting at and what Todd Blanche was denying.
11: Well, first of all, let me say how much of an honor it is to represent Judge Gertner and the 34 other judges in this matter. And what the acting attorney general was saying is just simply not true. We have to take a step back and remember how we got here. The president filed this sham lawsuit. They then purported to settle it in a collusive manner. They wrapped the whole thing up. They announced this fund. That night, the general counsel of the United States Treasury quits. The next morning, after the settlement had already been announced, they announced another settlement that does much more than what the acting attorney general was saying. It actually gives the president and his family broad release from any government enforcement action prior to the date of the settlement. It's broader than just the IRS. So there, when he says it's typical, there is nothing typical about any of this. And as the congresswoman was noting, the acting attorney general claims he can walk away from the fund, and it's not even clear what he means by that, because if this was a real settlement, one party can't just walk away from it. But put that aside for a moment. There still remains the second piece of this about broad releases for the president, an enormously valuable benefit to him and his family that is absolutely inappropriate to give to them. It is illegal. It is illegal for the president to ask for any IRS audit to be opened or closed. That is a federal crime. So the fact that the acting attorney general is standing up there saying this is typical and frankly misrepresenting what the settlement does is extraordinary.
12: And how significant is it? Because he bristles every time a senator or congressman says you're the former personal defense attorney for Trump. How significant is this, the current acting attorney general, Todd Blanche?
11: Look, I think it's when you're the attorney general, and I served as attorney general of a state for 9.5 million people. Anytime you have an actual or an appearance of a conflict, you want to be extraordinarily careful to make sure that the public doesn't think the process by which you're approaching a particular case is tainted. So there are many times where you step aside simply because there's an appearance. And I think at a minimum, there's an appearance issue here. But look, the acting attorney general here has done extraordinarily unprecedented things by settling. He just a week ago was defending this and signing documents in support of the settlement, which had no legal basis. Now he's just saying, oh, sorry, we're going to walk away from that because he got backlash from Republicans on the Hill. Nothing about this is typical. Nothing about this is grounded in law. And that's why the motion that these judges filed before Judge Williams in Florida is so critical so that there could potentially be some accountability.
12: Matt Plotkin, you're also representing 93 House Democrats and two federal prosecutors challenging the fund. Can you walk us through the different legal challenges and where they stand now?
11: Yeah, I think it's notable, and I'm extremely proud to represent individuals who have served in all three branches of our federal government. And I think, and by the way, you're seeing bipartisan opposition to this. So you've seen the judges file before Judge Williams alleging that this entire proceeding, starting from the filing of the lawsuit through the settlement of it, was a sham and an illegitimate collusive lawsuit that used the court to access the United States Treasury to pay money that simply the president cannot spend. You've separately seen a number of challenges from individuals and organizations, like the two brave and courageous heroes, the prosecutors who worked on the January 6th cases, whose reputations have been unfairly maligned and targeted by this administration, including by this fund, which purports to apologize to, quote unquote, victims of weaponization. We know that the weaponization language has been used specifically for January 6th prosecutors and investigators, dating back to the first day in office where the president pardoned more than 1,500 insurrectionists, people who contributed to the death of a police officer, Officer Brian Sicknick, who's from New Jersey. So you've seen a number of cases, and in a case in Virginia, the judge there separately stopped the government from taking any action to establish the fund. So I think it's important to note that while Todd Blanche gets up and says things, all the federal government has actually said to date is that they are going to abide by the restraining order that has been put in place in the Virginia case. So this is an administration who does not have a lot of credibility of following through with its statements. So we are going to be monitoring it very closely. And as you noted, we're proud to represent many individuals.
12: In your brief, House Democrats argued the lawsuit and settlement is blatantly unlawful and raises the specter of corruption unparalleled in American history. Could what has taken place here, whether or not they take it off the table, lead to criminal charges right up to Trump?
11: Well, look, I'll leave any enforcement actions to those in power to make their decisions. But I will say, as Judge Gertner noted, the court here is very clearly looking at whether misconduct occurred. There are rules about how attorneys conduct themselves. And when we filed the motion before the court, the fact that you had 35 former federal judges telling a fellow colleague or former colleague that there may have been a fraud perpetrated on the court and that this lawsuit was intended to unlawfully access the United States Treasury, not some small pot of cash, the United States Treasury, the biggest pot of cash in the world. I think that's an extraordinary statement.
12: I also want to ask you, as the former New Jersey Attorney General, President Trump's named the MAGA loyalist Bill Pulte as acting director of national intelligence, replacing Tulsi Gabbard, who announced her resignation recently. Pulte has no known background in intelligence. He's been serving and apparently will continue to as director of the Federal Housing Finance Agency, where he used his position to join Trump's campaign of retribution against his political enemies, making criminal referrals over claims of mortgage fraud. Among those targeted, California Senator Adam Schiff, New York Attorney General Letitia James, Federal Reserve officials Jerome Powell and Lisa Cook. So who is Pulte from the same state as you, Matt Plotkin? And I'm wondering if you can give us a little background, right? Is a major developer, I didn't say intelligence official, housing developer in New Jersey, right around Bedminster, the golf course, and all over New Jersey, Pulte Homes, etc. Can you tell us anything about him from your perspective as another person from New Jersey who was the attorney general?
11: Well, I've never met Mr. Pulte, but I certainly know his work. And I have to say, this is yet another deeply alarming appointment. As you noted, no background in law enforcement, no background in intelligence, never served in Congress, not somebody who has any of the requisite experience for this incredibly important office. And apparently he's going to continue doing a whole bunch of other jobs, jobs which, by the way, he has used, as you noted, to weaponize his position against public servants, including my very good friend, Attorney General Tish James, who they tried baselessly to prosecute because she did her job in New York. So this is somebody who should concern everyone. There's been bipartisan backlash against this appointment already. It's only a day old. And I predict it's somebody who's going to face some real challenge through the confirmation proceedings.
12: And finally, I wanted to put this question to Judge Nancy Gertner, the retired federal judge. We're talking to you at a time of mass deportations, heightened abuses by federal ICE and immigration agents. You've written about this and described many federal immigration enforcement tactics as, quote, plainly illegal. Your final comments today, and given where we are today, what are the legal options to hold ICE accountable?
8: There are numbers of cases across the country in which ICE tactics have been targeted in varying degrees of success. You know, the challenges to the essentially stopping people who are speaking Spanish or look Hispanic in California. There have been challenges to the detention facilities. There have been challenges to the deportation of individuals without holding bond hearings. The Supreme Court is going to get some of these challenges. But what is significant to your listeners is that the Supreme Court can't get them all. And the lower courts have been, the district courts have been extraordinary in standing up to these abuses. The problem is that the law really did not match what's going on with respect to the Trump ICE agents. In other words, when I was on the bench, there were very limited causes of action against ICE agents, limited ways in which the federal courts could affect them. And that was because ICE was a different agency, because ICE was not effecting mass deportations. ICE was not ignoring judges' orders. What we're seeing now is an effort for the courts to catch up to those abuses, and they are. Legislation is going to be needed to make this even more clear, so that essentially people can sue for damages against ICE agents. But we're seeing actions across the country in the district courts, which ICE sometimes follows and sometimes doesn't. It's an extraordinary situation, and I didn't confront this when I was on the bench because I wasn't dealing with an administration whose goal was to deport people who have asylum claims, who may even be green card holders, efforts to denaturalize people. I wasn't facing that, and the law has to catch up.
12: I want to thank you so much for being with us. Retired federal judge Nancy Gertner, one of 35 former federal judges who filed a motion to reopen the Trump v. IRS case, a professor at Harvard Law School, and former New Jersey State Attorney General Matt Platkin, serving as co-counsel to the former judges in this case. Coming up, calls are growing for the U.S. attorney in Chicago to resign over his mishandling of the prosecution of the so-called Broadview Six immigration rights protesters who took part in a protest outside the Broadview ICE jail in Chicago. Charges were dismissed after the case collapsed in court due to widespread prosecutorial misconduct. We'll speak with the two of the Broadview Six, but first with the lawyer representing another. Stay with us.

0: People of the Power by Patti Smith, joined by Michael Stipe. This is Democracy Now!, democracynow.org. I'm Amy Goodman. I've read hundreds, if not thousands, of grand jury transcripts. I've never seen the types of prosecutorial behavior before a grand jury that I saw in those transcripts. Those are the words of a federal judge in Illinois, April Perry, who presided over a closely watched case involving six immigrant rights protesters indicted on federal conspiracy charges for protesting outside the Broadview ICE jail in Chicago last year. The defendants became known as the Broadview Six, though most didn't know each other before. During a recent court hearing, the U.S. Attorney's Office admitted federal prosecutors committed misconduct during the grand jury proceedings, and in a stunning move, the U.S. Attorney's Office dismissed the charges against the four who had been indicted. On Tuesday, Democratic Senators Dick Durbin and Tammy Duckworth called for the resignation of the interim U.S. attorney in Chicago, Andrew Boutros, saying his office was, quote, riddled with chaos, deep internal dysfunction, and alleged misconduct, unquote. Also Tuesday, Boutros acknowledged he took the highly unusual step of personally addressing the grand jury before they voted on the indictments in the Broadview case. He did this after a previous grand jury declined to indict any of the activists. Separately, Judge Perry has suggested Assistant U.S. Attorney Sherry Mecklenburg committed prosecutorial misconduct in the case and that the U.S. Attorney's Office made an effort to cover it up. The case of the Broadview Six is raising new questions about how the Department of Justice is using the grand jury system in political prosecutions. Later in the show, we'll be joined by two of the Broadview Six to talk about how these charges and convictions affected their lives. But first, we go to Chris Parenti, an attorney for Brian Straw, another of the six activists. Chris, thanks so much for joining us, and especially for a non-lawyer audience around the world. If you can explain exactly who the Broadview Six are, what happened, how they were charged, no, not on the scene, and take it from there.
1: Sure, Amy, and thank you for having me on. I appreciate the chance to share this story. First, the Broadview Six are exactly six people that we want in our community. They're people who stood up for those that nobody else at the time was standing up for, people that were being abused by our federal government. And they went out there to peacefully protest the abuses that are now well documented that ICE was doing to our neighbors. And so they're people that, you know, I point my children to as these are the people I want you to grow up as, not the DHS agents that are, you know, roving our streets. And for standing up for their neighbors, what did they get? They got targeted by the Trump Department of Justice in yet another political indictment. And the reason, Amy, that this case is so important, especially now, is because what it shows is how this DOJ has completely corrupted the grand jury process. And that is so important right now, because after all of these political indictments, and the Broadview Six was one of them, the Comey case is one, Don Lemon case, the Southern Poverty Law case, all of these political indictments, acting Attorney General Todd Blanche is out there repeating the same refrain. Hey, it's not the DOJ that's returning these indictments or these arrest warrants. It's the grand jury. Don't look at us. That is such a disingenuous statement when what these federal prosecutors are doing behind closed doors in secret is completely corrupting the grand jury process. So your listeners need to know that in the grand jury, there's no defense attorney and there's no judge. It is a sacred place that is built on the trust of the federal prosecutors who work for the DOJ that go in there. You have to believe that they're going to do the right thing. And what we saw here in this Broadview 6 case is not only did they not do the right thing, they did everything wrong, unethical, and against the rules, right? This prosecutor in our case goes in there the first time, presents this case, and completely vouches for

0: back. This prosecutor comes back the following week to the same grand jury, represents the same case again. And this time, again, to the grand juror's credit, they start saying this is they start speaking out. They say, we don't want any part of this. The federal prosecutor then throws these grand jurors out of the grand jury room. Right. I mean, you want to talk about how do you get an indictment through? Hey, you don't like this case? Get out of the room. You don't get to vote. I mean, completely inappropriate. I was a federal prosecutor for 14 years. I couldn't even imagine this stuff happening when I was in those grand jury rooms. That's not the end of it. They don't present at that time either. They come back a third week before the same grand jury with the same indictment. The only difference this time is now we just learned for the first time the U.S. attorney himself comes down and appears before this same grand jury the morning that this indictment is going to be presented for the third time. And he says, hey, I'm the U.S. attorney. Is there anybody in this room who has a problem with immigration cases? Raise your hand. We have a special procedure for you. I mean, when I hear that, first of all, what is this special procedure? Are they going to take them out back and shoot them? I mean, it is bizarre conduct. It is someone who's been a former federal prosecutor. I can't think of a single time where a U.S. attorney would go and directly address a grand jury. So to do it for the first time ever on the day that the Broadview 6 indictment was being presented for the third time in front of a grand jury who has already rejected it at least once, and it looks like twice, and to say, raise your hand if you have an issue with immigration cases, what kind of message do you think that the U.S. attorney was sending to those grand jurors?
1: So right? Were some
0: someone from
1: grand
0: the Trump administration is
1: going to
0: walk
1: out
0: into your room and say, raise your hand if you have a problem with immigration cases? I certainly wouldn't have raised my hand, and I would have voted for whatever they wanted, especially when it was been presented to me for the third time. So what this case has shown to me, it is absolutely frightening, is one, the relentlessness of this DOJ, that when they decide that they want to get a political indictment through, they will do whatever it takes, even acting in an unethical way to get it done and breaking all of the rules. And two, when Todd Blanche is out there saying, hey, it's not the DOJ that's doing this, it's the grand jury, that is so disingenuous, because now that we got into those secret rooms and the American people will hopefully at the end of this week get to see those transcripts for themselves, it is horrifying conduct that is taking place. And once you know that that's what these DOJ attorneys are doing, Mr. Blanche can no longer say it's not us, it's the grand jury, because his prosecutors are bulldozing these people and acting in an unethical manner, which completely undermines both the Broadview 6 indictment, which is why they dismissed it, and all these other political indictments.
1: There is so much to get to here. As you said, the first time, the same grand jury said no indictments against this group. Were then grand jurors dismissed? Was that the point of asking, do you have an issue with these immigrant cases?
0: No. So it's worse than that. When they say no, that's at the end of the presentation. So, you know, the prosecutor had to go upstairs and tell the U.S. attorney and I think D.C., hey, a grand jury voted no, which almost never happens, right? Because historically, DOJ only brought righteous indictments or cases that they actually had good evidence for. When they start getting into this world of going after, public figures and political indictments, grand jurors, to their credit, are saying, no, this isn't a real case. We're not going to do this. So they waited a full week because, the grand jury meets once a week, every Thursday in this case. They waited till the next Thursday. They go back in and represent the case, which, again, is unusual. And during that presentation, grand jurors spoke up and criticized the case. And instead of dealing with that and engaging in maybe, thoughtful debate, the prosecutor threw them out of the grand jury room, which, again, is unheard of, and still couldn't get an indictment. And so it goes to the following Thursday, that third week, and that's the time when the U.S. attorney has just told us he appeared before that grand jury in the morning to kind of lecture them on their duties, because God forbid they say no to the U.S. government on a nonsense indictment, and says, if you have a problem with immigration cases, raise your hand, which, again, I we're still trying to digest that whole thing, and hopefully the court will do what is necessary here.
1: And in a minute, we're going to talk with two of the activists. They weren't arrested even during the protests. And if you can explain, Chris Parenti, you're the attorney for Brian Straw, who also happens to be an attorney, one of the six activists. What actually happened, did they contend, that day?
0: I mean, all that happened, and again, we would have won this case at trial. That's the funny thing about this whole thing. We kind of have saved the government time and resources, although not embarrassment, obviously. But all these people did was stand. They were doing what's called a Jericho walk, walking back and forth in front of the Broadview facility. And this ICE agent drove his car into them, right? This is an ICE agent who had lights and sirens on his car, never activated it, just

0: never waited for the Broadview police who were there and who were separating the crowd for every other car that went through without incident. This ICE agent, with a mentality that I think we've seen of other ICE agents in this case, or in these times, just starts driving through the crowd. So then they say, well, if you're standing in front of the car as it's moving towards you, you're impeding them, which is, again, completely ridiculous, which is why the grand jury said no multiple times, but the DOJ wouldn't drop the case. Mm.
1: Okay, so now tell us what the judge understood. This is a key point. Were there missing pages, highly redacted pages? What was she told?
0: This is the worst part of the entire thing, in my opinion, right? This is where the cover-up is worse than the crime. As bad as the misconduct in the grand jury was, for 7 months, the U.S. Attorney's Office here in Chicago completely covered this up and deceived the court, right? So we were fighting for disclosure of these transcripts for months. They opposed it, obviously knowing how bad it was. Eventually, they agree to turn over the transcripts just to the court, which is called in camera. So it's just the judge sees it. No defense attorneys see it. The public doesn't see it. So they produce these transcripts to the court and they make redactions, right? Which, again, is unheard of. If you redact things that are going to be in the public docket, like Social Security numbers or birth dates, things that are going to a judge that she's going to read in her chambers don't need to be redacted. But these prosecutors sat in their office at the U.S. Attorney's office the night before turning these transcripts over to the judge and literally blacked out all of the misconduct that occurred in the grand jury. And then when they couldn't do that, they removed whole pages, sections of the transcript, turned it into the judge and never told her about the missing pages. So she reads it and says, OK, there's not a lot to see here. But we had a sense that there was still something wrong just based on the way the government was acting. So we continued to push that they turn over the unredacted versions to the court. And the judge said, Mr. Parenti, I've read 99% of these transcripts. I don't know what you think could be in there. There's only 20 lines here. And I said, Judge, the U.S. government could do a lot of damage in just two lines. And she agreed. So the government was then ordered to produce the unredacted transcripts. And then for the first time, the court realized, oh, my God, not only did they redact all this bad stuff, but they withheld entire pages that had all the other bad stuff, including the prosecutor throwing out grand jurors that dissented with the case. So, again, it's the cover up by the U.S. Attorney's Office is even worse than the appalling misconduct that occurred in the grand jury. Because, again, as a former federal prosecutor, your job is not to win any case. It's to do the right thing. And I've never seen a case like this where from the jump they did the wrong thing at every single turn.
1: So, Christopher Parenti, before we go, while the case has been thrown out, you're calling for, or is the judge reopening it? Could there be criminal charges brought? You also have, of course, two U.S. senators calling for Andrew Boutros to resign. Can they also be fired?
0: I mean, lots of things can happen. First, on the Andrew Boutros point, to me, the most offensive thing that Mr. Boutros has done is immediately after this entire thing blows up and the judge realizes what happens here, he came to court to his credit and he dismissed the entire thing. But then he went back to his office and sent an all office email to all the prosecutors, including the six new ones that he just swore in that morning, calling the three prosecutors who handled this case courageous, which to me was offensive because these are the men that stood in that courtroom for 6 months and deceived the court and deceived defense counsel. And now their boss is calling them courageous, again, without any investigation of what they knew and when they knew it. To me, that is offensive and that is not the actions of a leader that I want in that office. Also, we are filing what's called a Hyde Amendment motion. So when the federal government, when this is rare, thankfully, commits misconduct like they did in this case, you can actually get your attorney's fees back, which have been extensive for all six of these individuals. So we have filed that, and people should, you know, pull that filing, which we filed yesterday, because it lays out a timeline of just how bad this misconduct was and the deception that the U.S. Attorney's Office engaged in a public courtroom over the course of 6 months.
1: Christopher Parenti, we thank you for being with us. Attorney for one of the members of the Broadview Six, also an attorney, Brian Straw. Coming up, we'll speak with two other members of the Broadview Six and what's happened to their lives with these indictments. Stay with us.

0: know.
1: Dear Someone by Lila Downs, performing in our Democracy Now! Studio. This is Democracy Now!, democracynow.org. I'm Amy Goodman. On Thursday night, I will be speaking at the IFC here in New York at West 4th and 6th Avenue after the screening of Steal the Story, Please, the new documentary about Democracy Now!, as well as my life as a journalist, and the 30 years of independent media way beyond those 30 years as well. I also want to say I'll be there with Carl Diehl, who is the director of the film, and the moderator will be the playwright, the actor, the co-host of the podcast Don't Listen to Us, Catherine Grody, who's in a one-woman show right now, the podcast with Mandy Patinkin, her partner, and Gideon Grody Patinkin. So that's June 4th at 6:30, the film, and then the Q&A. This is Democracy Now! As we continue to look at the Broadview 6 case, we're joined by two of the activists indicted, Kat Abu-Ghazaleh, who recently ran for a seat in the U.S. House of Representatives, and Michael Rabbit, Democratic committee person in Chicago's 45th Ward. They were arrested, then indicted for protesting last year outside the Broadview ICE jail during Trump's so-called Operation Midway Blitz crackdown, when hundreds of mass federal immigration agents flooded the streets of Chicago. The charges against them were dropped last month. So, Kat, the charges were dropped against you. What did that mean? What did these charges mean? Explain what you were doing that day. And the fact, Kat Abu-Ghazaleh, you weren't arrested that day. This came weeks later, and you were running for Congress.
2: Yeah, I mean, it's impossible to talk about these charges without also talking about the conditions at the place we were protesting, the Broadview Processing Center, where ICE headquarters its operations in Chicago, which essentially functions as a concentration camp. People are denied basic human rights. They are denied translators, so they are forced to sign their own self-deportations while also being denied water, food, access to hygienic facilities. Pregnant women sleep on concrete. People are stuck sleeping standing up because they're packed in so tightly, which is why I and many others had been regularly protesting at Broadview, and ICE had escalated its actions week after week. That day, we were hit by a car. ICE drove a car into a crowd. We weren't arrested that day, but ICE still shot us with pepper bullets, rubber bullets. They deployed tear gas and flashbangs, but I didn't find out that I had been indicted until a month after this happened. These charges are simply for exercising our First Amendment rights. The government tried to villainize me and five other people for protesting the very thing that makes America great, allegedly. And yet they tried to paint us as the villains. And we were actually the victims of a crime by an ICE agent.
1: I mean, we are watching the video right now as the car drives into you all. And you didn't know each other, is that right? The so-called Broadview Six? You didn't know all of each other.
2: Most of us did not know each other until we met in the courtroom and we were indicted on conspiracy.
1: But we're watching the car drive into you, and the ICE agents are tear gassing you all at the same time. Michael Rabbit, you are a 45th Ward Democratic committee person in Chicago. Talk about how you heard about the charges against you and what it did to your life.
3: So my wife and I were on vacation celebrating our 30-year wedding anniversary in Portugal in mid to late October. And as Kat mentioned, we weren't arrested that day. So I was rather shocked when I woke up in the morning and looked at my phone, and there was a message from the FBI saying that I had been indicted and needed to turn myself in the next day, or else there would be a warrant for my arrest. I was quite shocked by that message. I actually thought it was a scam. I honestly didn't think it was real. I actually, you know, looked up the name of the FBI agent and the U.S. attorney, assistant U.S. attorney, and found that it was real. And it was It was quite shocking. And
1: we just have 30 seconds, but let me ask you, were you afraid that you would get arrested coming into the country or that you wouldn't be allowed back into the U.S.?
3: Yes. So I actually was warned by a congressperson that I may be detained upon arriving at O'Hare. So we actually had to make some arrangements in case that happened, which, needless to say, made the flight home a little stressful. Mm.
1: We're going to continue this discussion post-show and post online at democracynow.org. We're talking to Kat Abu-Ghazaleh and Michael Rabbit, two of the Broadview Six, though they might not have known each other before. Charges have been dropped against them. We'll continue to cover this story. That does it for our show. I'll be at IFC on Thursday night at 6:30 in New York, then to Tampa to celebrate WMNF on Friday night, and then to Miami on Saturday and Sunday at the O Cinema. You can check our website at democracynow.org. I'm Amy Goodman.

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1: 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On this episode, we explain how the new NATO-aligned Global Weapons Bank will make Canada's economy reliant on endless war. On The Breach Show, ask what Avi Lewis's win means for socialists on Victor's Children, and explore strategies for countering authoritarianism on a visceral level, on mobilizing data for justice. But first, this episode of Harbinger Showcase is brought to you by Canada's progressive journalism community, Unrigged. Launched in 2023 as a response to Meta's Canadian news ban, Unrigged.ca is a one-stop website aggregating and updating new journalism on the hour, including podcasts, videos, newsletters, and in-depth reporting from publishers like Briar Patch in Regina, The Grind in Toronto, The Independent in St. John's, and national publications like Press Progress, The Breach, The Maple, and 24 more. Bookmark the site and make it your daily destination for Canadian news at unrigged.ca. And this episode of Harbinger Showcase is also brought to you by the Alberta Advantage Podcast. Based in Calgary, this collective of more than 20 activists, academics, and journalists have been broadcasting award-winning political commentary, news, and analysis since 2017. On this excerpt from a March 2025 episode, the team subjects themselves to favorite books of United Conservative Party ministers and Western Standard columnists in search of the intellectual basis for justifying an independent Alberta. Now, here's the show.
2: The West begins in geological time and universal space. When the West is discovered, it ceases to be the West and becomes direction instead of state of mind. And the West, like any political state of mind, is imaginary. Ready? Focus your arcane binoculars. Image, vast. Sky, too large for an eye span to grasp. Focus, prairie. Too extensive for a pair of legs to bear a man over a lifetime of summers and seasons of travel. Pan, forest. Too deep, too vast for a man to lose himself within to find himself within. Tilt, mountains. Summits too plentiful and higher than several lifetimes of climbing. Dissolve the self. Try to seek yourself in this void through the cavern-shattered response of the myth-searching imagination, the sensibility order-making cerebrum, the texture-feeling finding fingers. Do you wonder that we who choose to live here have been incompletely understood? We scarcely know ourselves. Images. A buffalo herd from horizon to horizon and thick as clouds on a hail-making day. Let your myth-hungering mind feast on all this lavishness.
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0: 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I'm your host, Will, and joining Team Advantage today is Dave.
1: Buongiorno.
0: And Katie.
2: Hello.
0: So after that very rich, poetic intro, today we're asking a important question. What is Alberta? Is it a province in Canada, a colony, a country, a land of contrasts, or a state of mind? Who gets to make these determinations, and what's at stake? We contend that there is a rhetorical tradition in this province that might be described as a certain kind of nationalism, and we want to tease it out and talk about the goals and consequences of such ideas. Certain nationalist ideas have currency within the governing UCP, and its adherents often point to older enunciations of Alberta or Western Canadian nationalism in making the case for it today. Perhaps more concerningly, this kind of nationalism slips into less ostensibly right-wing narratives. This has some relevance in our unsettled times, where Trump is, in less and less joking tones, talking of Canada, or at least parts of it, as a 51st state. We're going to look at three texts that make this kind of case, written in 1911, 1971, and 2001, and argue that these cases rely on obfuscation of history, class, and power to produce a kind of incoherent idea of the Albertan nation. But first, a conceptualization of nations and nationalism.
2: Well, we can start with one, Joseph Stalin, who writes that a nation is historically constituted, a stable community of people formed on the basis of a common language, territory, economic life, and psychological makeup, manifested in a common culture. This is pretty close to how the word is often used today, but this definition, however, too strongly suggests that a nation is real, a solid thing that we can touch and feel. Benedict Anderson, on the other hand, says that to really understand the nation, you must travel to a world of pure imagination. In his book, Imagine Communities, Reflection on the Origin and Spread of Nationalism, he proposes a definition of a nation as an imagined political community, one that is both inherently limited and sovereign. Imagined because we don't know everyone else in the nation, but we believe we share something with them. And limited because even the largest nations are finite, and other nations exist outside of them. A nation, not to be confused with a sovereign state, is a shared idea of collective identity that necessarily invokes the existence of other different collectives. But because it is imaginary, it will often be contested. This shared imagination is not universal and is very much subject to change.
1: Nationalist movements, as such, then, are movements which seek to protect the interests of an imagined national community from internal or external threats, or to unify such a community within the bounds of an independent sovereign state. Such movements were often Republican, and when I say Republican here, I mean anti-monarchist, and they contrasted themselves to previous feudal order built and contingent on ideas such as citizenship. Anderson argues that national imagination is enabled through media. In earlier periods, this would be through print publication, and in the 20th century, through radio and TV. The borders of a nation can form around the distribution reach of a printing press or the broadcast range of a radio tower. In reading a newspaper, one imagines others doing the same. Communities formed through a culture of shared print. A 19th century Republican national imaginary enabled by print is likely to have been one shared by literate petty bourgeois, military officers, and minor government functionaries. Those people of a class who would both have access to the relevant media and who could see themselves as beneficiaries of a new order that was not dominated by church or by royal dynasty. This nationalism was therefore not politically inclusive of everyone who shared language and customs, such as workers. Instead, it was often deployed against working class demands, branding them as a threat to the national unity they believed should prevail within the class hierarchy. Within Europe, nationalism could be said to have reached its apogee after World War I, when the Treaty of Versailles attempted to redraw the map along ethnic and linguistic lines. While this logic was prefigured by a century and a half of nationalist movements, in the wake of the collapse of the German, Austro-Hungarian, Ottoman, and Russian empires, national self-determination was now a potential preventative measure against the looming threat of social revolution.
0: We see an extreme form of this nationalism in the interwar European fascisms that started the Second World War. After the defeat of the Axis powers and revelations of the horror of the Holocaust, right-wing nationalism became, for a time, discredited. In the post-war period, ideas of national self-determination became more closely associated with independence movements in the colonial world, and in some senses got a more of a left-wing patina to them. While the stigma of right-wing nationalism faded over time, so did the nature of national sovereignty. With capital operating on a global scale, somewhat untethered from national jurisdiction, the national question has become less of a driving force of history. Today, nationalism appears often as a characteristic of separatist movements, such as those in Scotland, Quebec, or Basque Country. Such movements may at times espouse a confusing mix of left anti-colonial nationalism with right nationalist rhetoric of preserving cultural purity. Elsewhere, nationalism has reemerged in more overtly fascist forms, with far-right nationalist parties once again gaining footholds in Western liberal democracies. Expressions of nationalist rhetoric, even here in Alberta, have spanned many of these changes. Such expressions of an Alberta national identity made today often call back to those made over a century ago.
2: As we work to unpack hegemonic understandings of what we imagine Alberta to be, it is useful to focus on the power that these narratives hold. I really like how scholar Sheila Jasanoff and Sang-Hyun Kim approach the topic. In their theory of socio-technical imaginaries, they emphasize the power that is realized as certain shared understandings proliferate. Imagination can be understood as an organized field of social practices that serve as a key ingredient in making social order. Our shared understandings of our shared past and present social order underwrite our possible futures. Collective conceptualizations prescribe narrow paths forward, and as such, foreclose vast swaths of potential alternatives. The futures that we can't imagine, we can't build. They write that the ability to imagine different futures is a cultural resource that has the potential to create new forms of life and ways of being. Rather than understanding imagination as just fantasy or illusion, it is a constitutive element of social and political life that produces systems of meaning and ways of bringing them into being. The narratives a nation produces can be useful sites of understanding for how imagination functions to entrench existing power dynamics and are reliably driven by industry.
1: In December of 2022, then Minister of Advanced Education and current Minister of Education, Dimitrios Nikolaides, posted a bizarre video across his social media accounts. The video is sort of a Rick Mercer-style rant, but instead of a graffitied alleyway, the minister is walking through the halls of the Alberta legislature, pausing in front of paintings of dead old white guys. He tells the story of Alberta as a struggle from its inception against the overbearing control of the federal government, with particular concern for jurisdiction over natural resources. While paused in front of the portrait of Arthur Sifton, Alberta's second premier, Nikolaides begins talking about Alwyn Bramley Moore, the MLA for the District of Alexandra from 1909 to 1913, grandson of a slave owner, and a guy who was dumb enough to volunteer for service in World War I, where he died. Nikolaides references a book by Bramley Moore called Canada and Her Colonies, or Home Rule for Alberta. This book seems to be a darling of certain sovereignty types, particularly the Western Canada Concept Party of the 70s and 80s, but more recently being cited by Derek Fildebrandt or praised in articles in the Western Standard as the defining text of Alberta's first sovereigntist. Quick note about the Western Standard, as much as it is a fringe independent outlet written by cranks, the UCP government has a contract with them to provide content and subscriptions to members. This crankery is read at the highest levels of provincial power. So Bramley Moore's book, published in 1911, is a polemic with the goal of advocating for Alberta's control over natural resources within the province, which it did not have at inception and wouldn't have until 1930 under the Natural Resources Transfer Agreement. But in service of this goal, Bramley Moore makes a case for Alberta's distinct culture, situating it in a history of anti-colonial struggle and arguing for potential independence as a threat to make control over resources seem like a moderate compromise.
0: Bramley Moore traces the history of Western alienation back to Louis Riel, but his brand of anti-colonialism isn't something we'd recognize as such today. His perspective is very much that of a settler opposing the centralized control of the imperial metropole, not advocating for indigenous power. The central premise of the book, that Alberta is a colony within Canada, is not an indictment of colonialism itself for Bramley Moore. He says, quote, "It must not be hastily inferred that a stigma attaches to the acquisition of colonies. By no means, colonies are most necessary," unquote. But for him, some particular colonial arrangements can be unfair or outlive their usefulness, at least for settler colonists. Other examples of this for Bramley Moore include the American colonies who fought an independence war against England and the Confederate States who later rebelled against the United States. Western Canada, which was formerly the Northwest Territory and Rupert's Land, did not enter Confederation of their own free will, according to Bramley Moore. Riel's rebellions were the first to challenge that acquisition. For Bramley Moore, there are three primary considerations when dividing the world into national units: racial affinities, geographical considerations, and economic interests.
2: These racial politics are worth digging into. As with the idea of a nation, race is a socially constructed and evolving concept. Bramley Moore's understanding differs from the way we think of it today. He is particularly race-obsessed and believes that national boundaries are the natural consequences of racial differences, citing some examples which today come across as bizarre. This was, of course, the normal way that elite settlers thought about race at that time. In describing the coterminous boundaries of race, nation, and state, he cites Portugal as an example where racial differences with Spaniards have presented the unification of the Iberian Peninsula. One can only imagine that if you were to ask this man to draw you a diagram of the world's racial categories, he'd produce an excruciatingly complex tree with some very fine distinctions measured by calipers.
3: 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I'm Harbinger director Andre Goulet in Montreal. Coming up next. Broadcasting since 2022, The Breach Show is a bi-weekly podcast featuring sharp commentary on politics and movements in Canada. On this highlight from a recent episode, organizer Rachel Small joins Desmond Cole to explain how, by hosting the new NATO-aligned Global Weapons Bank, Prime Minister Mark Carney's setting up Canada for an endless future of war profiteering. Now, here's the show.
4: Welcome to The Breach Show, featuring sharp analysis on politics and social movements in Canada. I'm your host, Desmond Cole. Canada has secured the right to host a new institution that would finance weapons around the world. As many countries move to increase their weapons production, the Defense Security and Resilience Bank is a proposed way for states in the North Atlantic Treaty Organization, or NATO, to acquire arms funding. Why has Canada pushed so hard to host this bank? And what are its implications for our shift towards increased militarism here? Joining me to discuss all of this is Rachel Small, an organizer with World Beyond War Canada, a community organizer who has been with several local and international social, environmental, and social justice groups for over a decade. Hey, Rachel, how's it going?
5: Hi, Desmond. Thanks for having me.
4: Thank you for being with us. And as we get started, I just want to remind our audiences to please like and subscribe if you want more bold journalism for transformation. Okay, Rachel, I have described the way that the government and member states, how they describe this project, which is as a financing bank, but your organization is calling this a global war bank. Why do you believe that that's the proper description for it?
5: I mean, to be honest, when we first heard about this bank a few months ago, we really asked ourselves, is this really just a finance arm of NATO's war machine? Like, is it literally just about funding and accelerating a global arms race and using public money to solicit investment in weapons and military industries? Like, is that all that this is? And turns out, yes, that is all that this is. That is the sole purpose of this bank. I mean, they're throwing in words like resilience and security and who knows what. This is a war bank. It literally is just a financial wing of NATO where governments are going to pool tax dollars together with private capital to expand funding directly to the arms industry. That's its only purpose.
4: Now, it's a proposal, we should say. It's not a done deal. But Canada, as I mentioned, has been vying really hard to be the one to host this bank, and Vancouver, Ottawa, Toronto, and Montreal are all making their own bids to try and say we should get to host this new bank and get all of the spoils that come with it, jobs, the hosting of the real estate, etc. But Rachel, Prime Minister Carney's bigger vision, we know beyond this, is to massively boost military spending in Canada and also to dramatically increase arms exports. He has set a target of increasing arm exports from Canada by 50 5% in the next decade. How do you feel like this bank fits into those dramatic shifts in policy for Mark Carney?
5: I think it fits in perfectly, and frankly is probably a dream project for Carney, who not only is in this kind of militarization on steroids bender, but is of course a banker. So I think a war bank is probably his dream project right now. But yeah, him hosting this new war bank at the same time, like you said, that he's pledged to, at this point, we're at more than triple, possibly quadrupling Canada's military spending. This is him making like a real commitment backed by billions of dollars to support and fund a war-filled future, really to decide that Canada's both domestic and foreign policy is going to be based on never-ending militarization and war, like literally pinning Canada's economy at many levels to war and to militarism. I mean, the myth of Canada as this purely peacekeeping country in the world has not been true for a long time, if ever. But this is still a drastically different direction for Canada to be going down. And I mean, I think that for anyone who's paid any amount of attention, the last few years have really laid bare that the Canadian government has no interest in upholding international law and developing, frankly, any sort of principled foreign policy. And I think many millions of people across the country have witnessed just their, frankly, lies about any commitment Canada has to any sort of humane or lawful weapons trade regime specifically. I mean, we've seen how weapons manufactured by Canadian companies are being used to commit just the worst war crimes and genocidal crimes on the planet, in whether it's in Iran, in Lebanon, in Palestine, in Sudan, or by ICE in Minneapolis. And this government has shown no signs of concern around that. So Carney now seems to be asking Canadians not only that we ignore these violations that have been a primary concern to people across the country, as has been shown in lots of polling, but that we actually back them financially with public money, right? He's now asking us to contribute billions upon billions of tax dollars through this new war bank to subsidize these weapons, to subsidize these hardware that are being sold, whether it's to Netanyahu or to Trump or to the UAE, et cetera, et cetera. And in a moment where I think Canadians have been really clear that they don't want our money to be redirected from social spending into the pockets of arms dealers and billionaire investors, who, by the way, are making quite a lot of money as it is.
4: You made an interesting observation about this idea of increasing our military exports by 50% and how much control Canada actually has over a target like that. Can you expand on that?
5: Yeah, the first place where I saw that promise was in the new defense industrial strategy, which was basically throwing around, to my memory, over $500 billion, that commitment to ramp up military production and arms exports, and explicitly, yeah, to weaken our already dysfunctional permitting process. And I think in the course of that defense industrial strategy announcements was where we first heard, oh, Canada is promising to ramp up 50% of arms exports. Not only is that concerning from sort of the points that I've made around what weapons are we exporting to what violence around the world and towards what sort of international impact, but also it seems like imaginary numbers. I mean, frankly, how can Canada promise that we're going to ramp up our exports 50%? That's promising that other countries are going to drastically increase what they buy from Canada at a moment where, unfortunately, those other countries are also desperately ramping up their own domestic military production. So I think there's some fanciful kind of accounting and financial projections happening there, which is concerning not only in terms of sort of being morally bankrupt as a foreign affairs future for Canada and our role in the world, but also if we're tying our whole economic prosperity and vision of economic growth for Canada to this industry, and then we're sort of making up numbers about how this is going to play out financially for Canada. I think that's concerning on lots of levels.
4: Rachel, I wonder what you make of the fact that Mark Carney has been so successful in his first year at completely shifting Canada's economic focus away from a lot of the kinds of services that the federal government has previously provided and towards militarism. We know that that's going to have consequences for our future, but in this moment where everyone seems to be afraid of Donald Trump, it seems to have been a successful strategy for him. Like, where does this lead us?
5: I was reading recently with an economist, I believe with the CCPA, Mark Lee said, and the quote is, "It looks to me like a government that's just completely devoid of any vision of what to do around the economy and who's just grasping at straws." I think that's, and he was speaking there about the war bank, but I think we could apply it to sort of Carney's whole strategy of an economy that's based on war. And but it also is really financially dangerous to tie Canada's economic future to the expansion of military spending. Like when financial systems are built on a particular sector, they rely on its growth, right? So, I mean, I'm not an economist, but looking at the 2008 financial crisis, like the entire economic ecosystem was reliant on this ever-expanding real estate values. If we're now applying that same logic to war industries, then we're building an economy for Canada that's depending on continuously expanding military spending. That creates powerful incentives, not just for investment, but for Canada's role in the world. Like, suddenly now we rely on war. We rely on militarism for our economy. This is no longer about security, right? This is like creating a climate where peace would not simply kind of reduce risk. It would actually disrupt Canada's economy if our defense financing is so deeply embedded in financial markets. I mean, this is a moment undoubtedly of like deep economic strain, a lot of which is in fact because of the economic aftershocks of just this horrific military escalation attacks on Iran by the U.S. and Israel. And in that context, instead of having a prime minister who's choosing to invest in an economy that ensures people have what they need, that strengthens public systems, that, I don't know, if we're dreaming, protects the natural world, instead we have one who's choosing to really anchor our future in militarization, in war financing, in the profits of billionaire weapons manufacturers. So I think that this is a huge transformation of Canada's economy that he's working towards. And do we want a world where war becomes a financial dependency, where like global instability is kind of being priced into a driver of financial returns, and where if there is a moment where there's possibility for wars to end, for conflict and instability to recede, then we're going to have huge economic consequences for the country. Like, is this the future that we want? And I should say, like, if the bank, if it comes to be, and it's not a sure bet, and it is set up, and then if it fails, as many economists are convinced it will, then Canadians would pay a huge financial price. I would argue that Canada leading this bank is already a morally bankrupt endeavor, but it's also one that can bankrupt us financially. It would be putting everyday Canadians bearing the full risk of this bank when those who profiteer from it really have everything to gain, and that's the weapons manufacturers and the financial industry.
4: It's also worth noting, I think, at this point that several other countries have all had the opportunity to say that they want to host this bank, and no one really seems to be jumping at the chance the way that Canada is. Germany and the United Kingdom have already explicitly said, we do not want to host this. And Canada has really put forward the most aggressive push for this. But I want to talk about that and some of the supporters of this project. You know, all the major banks in Canada and major banks around the world are all extremely excited about this project. But then you also have other major investors who want to see this bank created, including groups like major pension funds in Canada, the Ontario Teachers' Pension Plan. What opportunity do you think something like a teachers' pension plan sees in this bank being housed in Canada, Rachel?
5: I think it's a really interesting question of who supports this bank. I mean, the Canadian government, in their sort of celebratory but still quite quiet announcements about, wow, we've been chosen to host this global bank, and we were unanimously selected amongst these 18 or 19 countries. Like, there's clearly a narrative they're trying to put out of, like, wow, how amazing this is for Canada. But, I mean, if you sort of scratch the surface at all, All three rounds of negotiations with these mystery countries who've not been named happened in Canada. The only countries where I could find any information that they're officially on board, no G7 countries. There's like Greece and Albania and Lithuania and Luxembourg, like a lot of smaller economies here, possibly Japan and Australia might be among the 19. So is this really this big win for Canada? Wow, we were unanimously selected. Or are other countries really not sure they want to come on board for this? And because of the way this bank is structured, it's like countries who are using tax dollars, like from these member states, to invest in the bank that will then offer these like low interest loans to what was previously considered like not super safe investments in these defense industries. So if Canada is really leading this and is the only real champion, like it looks like we would also potentially be on the hook for all of the financial risk of this as well. So I'm not necessarily seeing this as, oh, this is this huge victory for Canada at the global stage that we were selected, so much as like who else thinks this bank is a good idea at all. But in terms of who has very clearly been a proponent for this bank, I mean, the biggest backers of it are bankers, are billionaires, are weapons manufacturers. I mean, JP Morgan Chase has been like kind of the key advisor in this plan for a NATO bank since the beginning. And I mean, they just recently announced like record-breaking investments. It's like over $1.5 trillion, I think, in arms and critical mineral industries. And critical minerals, by the way, are like the key materials needed for arms manufacturing right now. So they're kind of announcing these big investments, and then they're pushing for this bank on the other side of the desk. So basically those who stand directly to gain from this drive to war are the ones who are then writing the NATO policies and like the policy documents to establish this bank. And I mean, they've all been very clear, whether in the official kind of conceptual documents for this bank or like JP Morgan's own documents, that they believe governments like Canada spend too much on healthcare.
3: 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Coming up next. Since March 2021, Victor's Children has explored socialism from below with scholar David Camfield in Winnipeg. In this conversation, Spring Magazine's Dina Nawaz and The Breach managing editor Martin Lukacs joins David to explore what Avi Lewis's win means for socialists. Now, here's the show.
6: Welcome to Victor's Children, a podcast from so-called Canada talking socialism from below. My name is David Canfield. I live with my partner and cat in Winnipeg, Manitoba, which is in Treaty 1 territory, the traditional territory of Anishinaabeg, Cree, Ojibwe, Dakota, and Dene peoples, and the homeland of the Métis Nation. All those of us in the Canadian state who aren't Indigenous need to commit ourselves to the struggle against settler colonialism. Victor's Children is a member of the Harbinger Media Network, a community working to promote left podcasts in Canada. Check out the list of Harbinger podcasts at harbingermedianetwork.com.

0: The election of Avi Lewis as leader of the federal New Democratic Party, with about 56% of the vote on the first ballot, is a small political earthquake. Since 1961, the NDP has been the party of social democracy in the Canadian state, though it's usually been very weak in Quebec. Like the leaders of its counterparts in other countries, although more gradually than some of them, the NDP's leaders came to accept neoliberalism, diluting the party's politics down to what, in some other parts of the world, is often called social liberalism. The party was gravely weakened in the 2025 federal election, in which it drew only about 6% of the popular vote, down from about 18% in 2021, and it elected only 7 MPs, down from 24 the previous election. As a result, it lost official party status in the House of Commons. This year, Avi Lewis was clearly the most left-wing of the five candidates who ended up on the ballot, and he was definitely not the preferred candidate of most of the party's establishment. Among the people who joined or rejoined the NDP for this leadership race were a considerable number of radicals who only joined so they could vote for Lewis. NDP membership is about 100,000 people, which is down from around 125,000 people at the time of the previous federal NDP leadership race in 2017. Interestingly, this time about 71,000 people voted, up from about 66,000 in 2017. So the turnout was about 70% of the paper membership, compared to about 55% back in 2017. So there's a new leader at the helm of the federal NDP, and there's lots to talk about. I'm very glad to be joined on this episode of Victor's Children by two guests. Could you introduce yourselves to listeners?
1: I can go first. Hi, I'm Dina Nawaz. I am based in Toronto. I've been organizing in the labor movement as both rank and file and as elected member and a coordinating member of the Spring Socialist Network. And so happy to be here.
2: My name is Martin Lukacs. I'm a journalist and the managing editor of The Breach, an independent left-wing media outlet here in Canada. And I'm also a longtime collaborator of Avi Lewis's and was an advisor to him during the campaign, and also a longtime listener of this podcast, David. So very happy to be here.
0: Thanks both. So first, I'm going to ask you a question, and remembering many listeners to this podcast are not in Canada. Martin, can you summarize what the platform is that Avi Lewis ran on?
2: Yeah, maybe perhaps I could describe the contours of the campaign beyond its strict, you know, policy platform. Does that make sense? Yeah. So I think the campaign engaged in a, you know, what's typically called a left populist communication style. It drew a line of antagonism between, you know, a broad, diverse working class we and a narrow them. And it was forthright in naming, you know, the corporate culprits behind our crises, the grocery giants, the big banks, the tech oligarchs, the oil barons, all of them enabled by a liberal conservative alliance. This was embodied in one of the campaign slogans, "For the many, not the money." And I think that connected with a, you know, pre-existing perception among Canadians, two-thirds of whom, according to the polls, believe the economy is rigged in the interests of the rich and powerful. In terms of policy, the campaign proposed a series of eco-democratic socialist or eco-left social democratic policies that could be easily understood to meet the pressing material needs of people. So that included using public ownership to create affordable options for food and phones and internet, as well as postal banking and a public pharmaceutical company. It included a massive build out of public housing with public developers and free and functional public transit. The campaign called for major reinvestment in public services like head to toe healthcare, or what the campaign called the care economy. So elder care, child care, education. It also revived the Green New Deal framework, which had its roots, you know, in previous advocacy that Avi and I and many others did with the Leap Manifesto, and that tried to embed climate solutions like getting off fossil fuels, not building more fossil fuel infrastructure, in policies that improve people's material quality of life. So whether that's a huge amount of unionized climate jobs or more affordable heating. And that was all to be paid for, according to the campaign, by wealth taxation and other forms of increased taxation. And there were other policies too, principled, you know, opposition to war in Iran, the genocide in Gaza, the opposition to the construction of a war-oriented economy, which is what we've seen under Carney, migrant and workers' rights, critical approach to regulating AI and big tech, and so on. But the eco-socialist, I think, core was core to what the campaign offered. And then I'd say the last probably interesting or most important dimension of the campaign was an explicit orientation to mass organizing. And that was embodied in what the campaign did, you know, building 15, it built 15 or so regional organizing chapters. They were uneven in terms of capacity and political development, but they emerged through the campaign, were supported by a centralized organizer team. There was also a relational organizing program that helped people, kind of modeled off of the big organizing programs that Bernie used in the States, that helped people connect with family, friends, colleagues. And there were ways we gamified it as well, which was fun. People would get points on a leaderboard, depending on how many people you contacted, signed up for the party, turned into donators or volunteers. There was also political education that happened through mass online calls, organizing calls. We did what were called solidarity sessions, where Avi, on, you know, mass Zoom calls, was in conversation with organizers from migrant rights, Palestine solidarity, trans justice, the labor movement, and other things. And that orientation that to mass organizing, I think, was also part of a pledge for democratic reform within the party, which would involve opening up the party to the energy of its grassroots, turning the EDAs, the riding associations, into organizing hubs that could get implicated in wider struggles. And it was also there, I think, in Avi's clarity, which is probably unique among Canadian politicians, that electoral politics cannot be the be-all, end-all, that we can accomplish very little unless popular power outside the party is also considerably built up. And we characterized the party's role as functioning best as a parliamentary wing of a broader common front of social forces that would have to encompass more militant labor unions, more powerful social movements, and a more organized working class.
0: Dina, is there anything you'd like to comment on about these issues?
1: No, that's really helpful. As someone who's outside of the NDP and also not as directly involved in the campaign as Martin, yeah, that's helpful to hear sort of as someone who's been directly involved in the orientation. But yeah, no, not much else to add. But we'll also add that, as I mentioned, I'm a part of Spring, which is a small revolutionary socialist organization. And one of our role is to build and the confidence of the working class to build mass movements. So it was those aspects of the Lewis campaign that is really exciting, but also animated a lot of our members as well, is sort of taking principal stance and building something around anti-war and against the genocide in Gaza. So nothing else to add on there.
0: So let's talk about what made Lewis's win possible. It certainly was not because there was a sizable organized left wing inside the NDP before the leadership campaign. And listeners may not know if you don't follow the NDP closely, but the left within the NDP has long been very weak and not organized really at all. So how do we explain this outcome analytically?
2: Well, I think the federal establishment of the party was considerably weakened by the loss of party status. So if your listeners don't know, the party was reduced to just 7 seats. And that meant that it lost millions of dollars of resources that usually go to building out or having a research office, an organizing office. And so on one hand, like the lack of resources that the party had, and as well as major debt, in the millions and millions of dollars, made it a much less attractive prize, I think, for a potentially more formidable establishment candidate, such as, you know, for instance, a former mayor or a former premier. And I think that weakness, frankly, also made it harder to engage in the sort of sabotage that we saw

0: were skewed in her advantage, and rather than try to have a fair runoff, they simply gerrymandered the rules to DQ her. I think in Avi's case, because of his family background, he comes from a political dynasty. His grandfather was the leader of the National Party, and his father was Stephen Lewis was the leader of the Ontario Party. He, I think, had more mainstream and institutional credibility, so it provided a kind of dynastic cover for an insurgent campaign. And I guess the other element is that, David, you mentioned that the left has not been very well organized within the NDP, and I think that's true. But I think there was a considerable base of members within the party that wanted a left-wing turn. And, we saw evidence of that back in 2016 when the membership at the convention in Edmonton had voted for the Leap Manifesto, which at the time I think was a stand-in for a kind of Bernie-esque turn in the party. So this time around, there were small groupings like Reclaim and Renewal that were trying to act as a kind of organized current within the party. Though I do think you're right that there has not been a well-organized current in the party. But I still think a sizable number of people, probably in the tens of thousands, who wanted that left-wing turn. And I think outside the party, as you mentioned, the campaign was able to activate a layer of left activists who wanted a national political representation of their broad left politics, something the NDP has not really been. It was challenging for organized formations to get involved. Having, for instance, learned the lessons of the Anjali campaign, the establishment in this case prohibited from the very outset any kind of collaboration between the campaign and movement organizations, which are known as third parties in Canadian electoral law. But all the same, I think lots of individuals from disparate movements got involved, either in the campaign itself or in simply signing up themselves or signing up comrades and friends. And yeah, I mean, I think the last thing I would say factor is that I think the campaign tapped into an appetite for, joyous, militant collective action that has been rarer on the left in Canada, especially in the post-pandemic period. Like Avi carried himself as a kind of happy warrior, even when he was going up against the corporate elite. There was, for instance, a video that I helped produce of him going down to Bay Street in Toronto and engaging in, sometimes quite humorous banter with, representatives of the financial elite. And I think people who showed up to campaign events, I don't know if either of you had a chance to do that, they discovered that they were, filled with fun and humor and a lot of music. And I think that's something that sometimes is missing from rather grim events on the left that we host.
1: 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I'm Harbinger director Andre Goulet in Montreal. And finally, since 2023, mobilizing data for justice from Concordia University's Data Justice Hub in Montreal has been exploring the methods that data activists employ and how they're used in social and political struggles. On this highlight from a new episode, the team welcomed the International Research Group on Authoritarianism and Counter-Strategies, Maurice Nehe, and critical geographer, artist, and activist network Collective Orango Tango's Paul Schweitzer for a conversation exploring strategies for countering authoritarianism on a visceral level. Now, here's the show.
2: Hi, everybody. Welcome to Mobilizing Data for Justice. I'm Chris Hurl. I'm here with my co-host Kevin Welby. We're talking to Paul Schweitzer from Collective Orango Tango today and Boris Nehe from the International Research Group on Authoritarianism and Counter Strategies. And they have a book that's just out, Beyond Molotovs, a visual handbook of anti-authoritarian strategies. Tell us, first of all, what inspired you to write the book and what's the aim of the book?
3: So the book actually, the idea of the book was actually born like quite some years ago. I think it was in 2019 when we were discussing in the international research group and especially with one of the co-editors, Aurel, we were discussing that we are discussing a lot about authoritarianism or however you might call it. Fascism and neo-fascism and Bonapartism and authoritarian neoliberalism and so on. And we there's a lot of discussions which are really key, and there was still

0: lot of discussion needed, but we have very little knowledge about counter strategies, so to say. So what is it that is happening? What is, well, of course, everybody is asking, what do we do? What is needed? And then we were thinking, okay, but what is actually happening? You know, we know some collectives here and collectives then. Of course, we participate actively in different anti-fascist collectives in a way, let's say. And so the idea that we came up with is exactly this question. So in a moment where the liberal center is moving towards the right, there's like kind of a process of like an authoritarian drift, which is not only like neo-Nazi parties or not only like the far right, but which is like really creeping into the very center, so to say, of society. Anti-fascism is something different than the anti-fascism that we grew up with, like the anti-fascism in the 90s or in the 2000s, like at least in Europe and in Germany. It was very key, you know, like to oppose, to do monitor work, to resist against like the far right movements, you know, like more like kind of the hooligan type Nazi groups and so on. That was very key for anti-fascism. But we are in a very different world now, and we have to think about how to organize politically. What do we need to do there? And then based that kind of on the discussions that we were having, we kind of distilled this question of, and it's one question among many others that I think are important to ask, but we asked this question of, what do we do with this affective, with this emotional mobilization that authoritarian movements are so good at? You know, this doing kind of this emotionalized politics, especially like kind of this mobilization of resentment and hate, but also of very joyful, playful moments in the far right, you know? Like, so because I think this is, we thought that this is like from many discussions, it's also like in a very important point, because as I said, there's many things that, but when we look at the global scope of authoritarianism, there's many differences. If we look at the political level, you know, like some like who to hate, what to do, what the political program is, there's many differences. But this, on this kind of, let's call it emotional, affective level, I think these authoritarian experiences really work kind of in the same way on this level, no? So it made sense for us to take a look at it. So we decided, okay, so we should kind of do something on this, and not in like just academic book with long articles, but how do we grasp the aesthetic dimension? Like if we ask people, what do you do to address this emotional dimension, the emotional appeal of authoritarianism? What can we counter? How can we respond to this? We need to produce something which kind of grasps this dimension, which is not just like 20 pages long text. I mean, it's also legitimate. I agree what Paul just said, the importance of it. But we wanted to do something which is both, which kind of captures this dimension better, and which is also more accessible. So this was the moment when we said, I think we should get together with Colectivo Rango Tango. And that was when we approached Paul and Severin and the rest of the crew from Collective Orango Tango, who are working on, as I just said, art and political activism, to think together, like how we can kind of conceptualize such a thing.
1: When you ask us to participate in this book project, also for us, it felt like we had been waiting for this. I mean, it felt so obvious to do this kind of book, obvious both on the level of the situation, the political situation that we saw at that point emerging, and now even more and more, but also obvious in the sense of what Colectivo Rango Tango's work has been ever since, like the kind of practices that we learned in grassroots organizations in Europe and Latin America, in urban peripheries, in rural communities, and so on. Like, what practices really have the potential to hold these struggles together? Say, next month, an example that I have been like taught up with, and that is not in a book, the political carnival in Scampia in the periphery of Naples, where the carnival is a moment that brings the neighborhood together and is a moment of political organizing and mobilizing during the last decades, and had such a great potential to politicize people, working class people living in this neighborhood, and yet has not a large visibility at all. And this is why we think, like, okay, if the left is in such a messy situation and doesn't manage to mobilize, then we need to capture these moments and see how we can make them visible, bring them in a format where similar methods, tools, strategy can be used also in other contexts. And this is what the book tries to do, and the ongoing project, the network that we're building up, tries to do, right?
0: So maybe two words on on how this book was actually made from there on. What we did was to get together and write a call for proposals and send it out like through all our networks and contacts around the world. And we didn't actually say what we understood by authoritarianism. We asked like kind of this question. We said, okay, authoritarianism works on a visceral level. And what do we do to counter this? What do we have to offer in this level? If the authoritarians manage to mobilize like these effects, what can we do? And that was all we said. We didn't said, okay, how are we to kind of tell people what authoritarianism is in Myanmar or in whatever, Zimbabwe or in Turkey or in Europe for that matter. I think it's something which is still open at which we have to discuss. And so we got 150 proposals from all over the world. I think from kind of 40 plus countries with many, many different things from many different, from activists, from researchers, from collectives, from artists, somewhere like texts. It was proposals at that point, but it was also somewhere like more text. Some was like really graphic. Some was the proposal to draw a comic. And the first thing I think, which is really important to underline, is how incredibly like kind of empowering this was just to go through these proposals and to see, you know, and in a moment which already then 5 years ago felt a bit hopeless and a bit dramatic and a bit like going towards the abyss, seeing what people are capable of doing and how creative they are in like the most adverse context around the world was for us like a very, very powerful, very important moment, I would say. And what we did was we our two collectives grouped together from the research group. There were, I think, kind of five people from different countries in the world participating, plus the other editors of the book. So we were around, I think, what in the end, eight or nine people in the editing committee doing kind of the selection.
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5: Don't be sorry.
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6: I'm sorry. Good afternoon, Vancouver. This is Co-op Radio, 100.5 FM, the No Apologies Necessary show. Here with you every single Wednesday, 2:30 to 3:30, bringing you the best in local and Canadian music. This week is no different. We broadcast from the heart of the downtown east side at the corner of Hastings and Columbia on these unceded ancestral Coast Salish territories, the Musqueam, Squamish, and Tsleil-Waututh Nations, across the Salish Sea to parts unknown, across the border lines to our friends south of the border, and all over the world at our brand new website, www.cooperadio.org. My name is Cannon Bear. Every week here on No Apologies Necessary, we try and bring you the best local music that you might not catch somewhere else. Or maybe you do, because I don't know what you get up to. But something that maybe you haven't heard before, and we try and keep it homegrown in that sort of 100-mile diet, as is fashionable right now. Although we've been doing this for long before it was fashionable, and we'll keep doing it long after it is fashionable. It's Co-op Radio's third motto. My guest today is Mr. Ashton Sweet from Balkan Schmalkan. How you doing, brother?
7: Good.
6: Right on. It's great to have you here.
7: Glad to be back. It's been a while.
6: Yeah, it's nice to have you here in person. It's been years since you were here in person, that's for sure. Ashton was our guest last week for people that listen weekly. This is not a repeat, even though the news seems like a never-ending spiral. It's not last week. It's a new week. And Ashton is here. Was here last week playing a bunch of tunes off Balkan Schmalkan's brand new album, No Trumpet Left Behind. And we got through a bunch of world premieres on the show of those tunes. And this week he's here. We're going to sneak in, I'm sure, at least one or two of those tunes. But going to play a bunch of artists that are performing at the festival that him and his ensemble are organizing on the 12th, 13th, and 14th, vaguely centered around the Commercial Drive Legion and Trout Lake Park. And it's going to be a real treat. So there's a whole bunch of good stuff going on. Three nights of different acts and different great people that are going to be sharing the stage. And then at June 14th, there's a bit of a hangout too. And we really want to let everyone know about what's going on. So, we were talking a little bit about this last week. We didn't get into it too much. What was the motivation for putting this whole shindig together? And then the reason being for our listeners is we're just going to play bands that are playing at this festival. Makes easy programming on my part, but also makes sense.
7: Motivation is an interesting question. Because I keep telling people it's the festival that I started by accident. We want to do our own shows, book a venue, put a show with it, and inside the first hour of the first meeting, it turned into a multi-day event. It became a festival. We are the only Balkan brass band here in Vancouver, so we end up finding ourselves in different genres of music around the scene. We're welcomed in the punk scene, the ska scene. We're trying to create a Balkan brass scene again, but we're the only one, so we're bringing in some Balkan brass bands from out of town, and it's kind of just a festival of us, the music we create, rooted in the Serbian style, but influences from all over everywhere else. So we've got the funk and punk night, we got the Balkan brass night, and we got the drunken hangover jam.
6: And for those that are maybe unfamiliar with Balkan brass bands, if, say, somehow you have no ears or have been living under a rock or perhaps are 90% of the population, what is we're going to play some examples of it, so you'll stay tuned and you'll get a sense of what it is. But to describe it in its most fanciful way, I think if you were to hear it at a distance, you might think it was a raucous party or a battle or a oompa band, or I have no idea. What? How do you describe it to people?
7: Sometimes we like to say it's rock and roll oompa. It's sometimes we just describe we play party music. No more needed to say to follow up.
6: I think that's pretty accurate. I can respect that. That makes sense. That's awesome. And I really think for the folks out there, they should go, if they want to find out more, look up Festival, SH Festival. And maybe Vancouver, for some reason, your preferred web browser doesn't send you there right away. But you can find out how to get tickets in advance, see the full lineup, although we'll be going through it for about the next hour here on No Apologies Necessary. And yeah, it's going to be a blast of a show and get to hang out with Mr. Ashton Sweet. So thanks for coming down and joining us today.
7: Yeah, thanks for having me.
6: We're going to play something off No Trumpet Left Behind to get us going. What song would you like to hear?
7: Oh, that's a good question. How about Mucky Mucky?
6: Oh, nice. I don't think we've played that one yet. So this might be another world premiere on the radio.
7: For our version of it, yeah.
6: Yeah, and that's something special for all the listeners out there. Thanks for tuning in. Co-op Radio. People's radio station. Much love, y'all. Keep it locked.

0: Good afternoon, everybody. We are back here on Co-op Radio 100.5 FM. This is the No Apologies Necessary show. We've been having a bunch of great music to start us off, hanging out with our guest, Mr. Ashton Sweet. How you doing, boss?
1: Good.
0: Right on. It's great to have you here. We played a whole bunch of acts, all of whom are featuring at the festival going on June 12th, 13th, and 14th around Commercial Drive, the Commercial Drive Legion, and a bit of Trout Lake, too. So, yeah, what did we hear in that set, man? There was a bunch of great acts.
1: So we just listened to Balkan Schmalkan's rendition of Maki Maki, which is originally by Barayan Shamop. Well, what's his name? Shaban Baramovich.
0: My bad.
1: Then we listened to Mushy Face, a fabulous local Vancouver band. They played Giant Beer Can.
0: Which, don't take it as an instruction if you're driving.
1: Please no. After that, we listened to Buchan Buchan, band from Victoria. Their rendition of Ederlezi, which is kind of one of the, like, the big anthems of the Balkans. Every country has it in their own language. Ederlezi is the Roma version. Schmalkan, we tend to play the Serbian lyrics. If we play this song and there's a Balkan nearby, they are going to come, they're going to sing in whatever language they know, and they will cry. It is.
0: I heard people sing that in Turkey and from South America. I mean, that's one of those songs that is, for some reason, not maybe as well known in North America, but man, it's one of the most global songs I can think of. Yeah, it's great, and a great version of it, too. I really enjoyed that version of it, having heard many versions of it.
1: Yeah. And then we listened to a bit of ourselves with Babyface Brass.
0: Yeah, shout out to the Victoria Ska and Reggae Festival in Dane over there. I know that's coming up soon as well, so folks looking to get out of town, go check out the Victoria Ska and Reggae Society and all the stuff that they're throwing on. But yeah, they made that live recording during the pandemic, so it was a live stream kind of thing. And a bunch of love for everybody in that video. It was really great. Really great crew and really great time. And then I think we had one more tune from Balkan Schmalkan to end off the set there from your last album called Weapons Grade Euphonium. And that tune was called Domache?
1: Domache.
0: And who wrote that? That was really beautiful.
1: That was Steve Clements, who was a music teacher in New Westminster. He wrote that about 4 years ago. And it's one of our few Balkan brass bands that is Canadian.
0: Yeah, I think that's something that's pretty cool and really awesome that people like yourself, but also all kinds of people are finding ways to take that music and continue it onward, but, you know, from your own context, from your own local way of doing it as an ensemble, the more traditional songs, or like writing, obviously, writing new material in that sort of style or medium is rad. And it's so pretty. Oh, my gosh. That was lovely. It is.
1: Dude, well, we play so much music for immigrants and expats that we wrote a song that, you know, it has the feeling of what you, after you live in another country, you still miss your home, and it kind of has that feeling to it.
0: And that's an interesting thing, too. Like, the types of people that you kind of play this music for. Can you talk a bit more about that? Like, because I know I've played this kind of music with you in churches before, dancing and eating strange cakes, and played it at street festivals and all kinds of places. But I'm sure you find yourself in all kinds of situations. Yeah, like, where do people go to check this out, and what kind of people is it usually bringing out and stuff?
1: It's so much music for so many, such a diverse group of people. Because some people, they moved here 40 years ago and they remember it from their home, which almost like puts a date on it if they kind of prefer the older, more traditional music of it, or the version of it, because that's what they remember. We also then play for like their children, who sometimes think of like, oh, this is my parents' music, and like, ah. But then they come, you know, it still sounds like home, even if it's, they didn't actually grow up in the country it came from. We play churches. We play events. There's usually so much drinking at all of the above. It is kind of hilarious. Back in Serbia, everybody's uncle and grandfather makes their own plum brandy. And so all the churches here, they've got plum brandy.
0: Yeah, there's a good tradition of that. Now, a lot of different places around the Baltics and Eastern Europe and stuff really make the same plum brandy. They all have some different names for it. Stroika, Slotka, Slivovica, all sorts of things. But it's amazing that kind of music, too, I think really does evoke a feeling of somewhere else. And I really appreciate music that does that. And then trying to find ways to make it feel like home, too. It's a pretty fun trick. The festival overall brings a lot of folks playing that kind of music together. The folks from Victoria, and there's some people coming up from Seattle for the Saturday night, I believe. Who's that?
1: The band up from Seattle is Syndicat Sina Rosa. They're a newish band, just formed last year. They are, I believe, currently Seattle's only Balkan brass band. So they're like the Balkan Schmalkan of Seattle. They've, for as long as I've been playing this music, which is over 15, 18-ish years, they've had at least one, if not multiple, Balkan brass bands in Seattle. And they've got a good group of, a good community playing this music on brass, on strings. They get some Balkan Night Northwest down south. So I'm really excited to see their newest band, bring them up, get to see some old faces, and see what music they've chosen to play in the new band.
0: And I know there's it's pretty cool because I think this music spans a lot, a wider area than a lot of folks might realize, too. Some of the music, I think, pulls from, you know, traditions as far as I've heard playing, like Eastern European music and Balkan music. I've heard stuff that pulls as far away with influences from like Indian music a little bit to stuff that is completely European, or stuff that has Persian influences, or stuff, yeah, that you know, Turkish influences, or the rest of the Mediterranean. And a lot of the people in the Mediterranean have for a long time as well been listening to music, you know, from all over the world, and Latin world too. I think Spanish music is more, music in other languages is perhaps more common in other places in the world than it is here in our North American bubble. And yeah, so it's really cool to hear the people that can relate to this kind of music. And yeah, it's pretty amazing. I'm always kind of curious what you got on next on the docket for, you know, trying to make more of this happen, but like, what's the things that you're most looking forward to with this weekend coming up?
1: Most looking forward to, I mean, from as far as, you know, putting on the event, the amount of work, I'm most looking forward to being over, but I'm really excited to see the community that we're pulling together for this, because we're pulling both the funk and the punk as well as the Balkan, and trying to pull what we can to. Usually we play like, here's like are the songs we play for the punk show, here's the songs we play at the Serbian church, and we're trying to pull those crowds together into one. And so I find it really, I'm really looking forward to see the crossover and the blend. Like sometimes we end up with, we play a more traditional set and there's a bunch of punks in the back wearing all black and leather, and it's kind of hilarious to see the diverse crowd coming together.
0: I love that. I think that's something that fits well here, too, at this radio station. That's for sure. A bunch of weird hodgepodge that is reality, not your curated kind of social media algorithm that only lets you see the things you're into, you know? And I think a lot of people get together and like that kind of thing and like the variety. But also, my God, we need to have more of that. It's really great anytime you can find something like that. So for folks that are interested, again, I'm just going to do the housekeeping thing. If you're trying to find it, it's Festival, SH Festival. And you can get tickets on GigPit, I think I saw online.
1: Simple Ticks,
0: okay. And then as well, tickets are, well, there'll probably be some tickets at the door, but maybe not, but probably.
1: We'll see. I checked, there was about 8 of the dual night passes left. Other than that, it's just single night tickets.
0: Nice. That's awesome. And so it's going to be a really terrific evening, and I'm really excited for it. It's also a really great kind of community space over there at the Commercial Drive Legion. And FYI for our listeners, it's not the most wheelchair accessible space in town. That's a bit of an understatement. There is a chairlift for individuals, but there's no like elevator. The bathrooms aren't particularly accessible either, I've heard. Just a quick note, because I know we have lots of different folks listening to the station. But it is very accessible to transit, and the price of the event is pretty darn accessible when you see the amount of folks that are coming out to perform and make it happen. I believe it's 19 plus, and there will be a bar.
1: It's all ages, so long as minors are accompanied by a guardian.
0: Oh, wow. Huh. That's pretty cool. And so, yeah, that's awesome. You can bring out all kinds of folks and see something that maybe the kids haven't seen before either. We like the youth.
1: It's true.
0: Yeah.
1: They're going to be us one day.
0: They're going to be us one day. it's really going to be a treat. So I just really want stoked that you came down to share some music with us. We're going to be back before the end of the show with a little more info and housekeeping and finally the promised jokes that I usually deliver and breaking news that you come here for. But we're going to place a few more of these bands while we have a bit of time. One band we haven't got to yet is called Like Whatever, and it's a terrific saxophone player in this band. I've seen her playing before.
1: I bought a saxophone off of her.
0: Oh, there you go. I'm trying to remember of her band that I've played before on the radio.
1: Rain City, maybe?
0: Rain City, that's the one. And so there's lots of folks from different crews coming together. Again, all the acts on the festival, Friday night, it's Like Whatever, Mushy Face, Babyface, Brass, and Balkan Schmalkan.
1: And Schacht are opening out.
0: Oh, yeah, there we go. And then the second night will be the Balkan night with Dennis Kinchev, Buchan, Syndicat, Sina Rosa, all the way from Seattle, and Balkan Schmalkan. The doors for both nights start out at 7 or 8 or something? What time's doors?
1: 7 o'clock doors.
0: There we go.
1: Entertainment, 7:20, 7:30-ish. And on Saturday, we're also giving a traditional Balkan dance workshop.
0: There we go. So if you don't know how to dance, you can figure it out if you want some pointers, if that's something you like. It's pretty fun to do the dance workshop I've gotten to participate in before. Word of advice, don't wear steel-toe boots.
1: No, proper dance shoes are running shoes, because it's a lot of bouncing up and down.
0: Yeah, and crossing over, you might get somebody into shins. But yeah, let's jump into this tune right now from Like Whatever. It's called Hate Blockers. I like the name of this tune, too, as blocking the hate is something that I feel like I can get down with in terms of community and bringing all kinds of different folks together. Just as a title of a song, I like it. So this is Like Whatever with Hate Blockers. If that doesn't work for you, you can change the radio station. But if it does, keep it locked. Community Radio, y'all. Peace. Thanks for listening. Ashton Sweet.
1: Yo.

0: Hello, everybody. We're back here. Co-op Radio, the No Apology Necessary show. We're almost out of time. We're going to clear out of the way pretty soon for Radio Vancouver, Mr. Mark Bignall. We've been having a blast today playing 100% local and Canadian music, as we do every week on this show. Well, we today took it as a bit of a prompt from our guest, Mr. Ash and Sweet, to play only acts that are appearing at this festival that is being presented on the 12th and 13th and 14th around the Commercial Drive Legion. And all the acts you heard today are going to be playing at that festival. Thanks for coming down and joining us today.
1: Happy to be here.
0: Yeah, it's a bunch of great, great artists that you guys have managed to pull together. It's going to be a ton of fun to see how it all comes together and all the folks coming out. If you want to get pre-sale tickets, they are available online. I found they're through SimpleTix.com, but you can find out. Just search Festival, SH Festival, which we're going to figure out where that came from one day.
1: One day.
0: I'm really excited. Just kind of go through all the stuff. I guess we should probably mention everything we've heard so far in the show, because that'd be an excuse to shout out all the different acts. You seem to have the tablet of stone and the carving instruments over there. What did we play today?
1: We played Balkan Schmalkan, Maki Maki. We played Mushy Face, Giant Beer Can. We played Buchan Buchan, Adelezi. We played Babyface Brass, Strasbourg Saint Denis. We played more Balkan Schmalkan with Domache. Then we listened to Like Whatever, Hater Blockers, and more Balkan Schmalkan with Rumba Della Iasi.
0: And we've had a bit of assists here and there, as I usually do, from a bit of DJ noise from Kid Koala. Got a shout out, world champion local DJ, although he hails in Montreal these days. Some great instrumentals as well in the background from DJ Premier, keeping it old school. It's a real treat, I think, especially in these times, to have really fun things of people coming together and getting out. And I really liked how that was the thing that you were kind of most excited about, that hit the spot, my friend. I guess you guys just released this album that you put out a little while ago, and this is tangentially related to, but what's next on the docket after this? Should people keep their ears to the ground if they're like, this is the best, I'm going to the festival, and I'm also excited about the next thing? What are you looking forward to over the summer?
1: Oh man, we're playing a few festivals up in northern BC, which will be fun. We'll play Music on the Mountain Festival.
0: Ooh, that's great. That's a good
1: Fort
0: one.
1: Fort St. James, that'll be a drive.
0: Yeah.
1: We're playing Arts on the Fly in Horsefly.
0: Nice. I love that one. Those are both some great festivals. You're somebody that has had a lot of experience going around the province and touring and seeing all parts of the province, I'd say, just about. I think it's something that you can relate to. I was just hearing today that there's a big wildfire west of Quesnel that's flared up. So I think you and I have driven through forest fires together. I'll just make this clear for the listeners. And it's something with, it's great to have excuses to find people and to get together, but it's becoming even more important and when it's harder in these times. And there's a lot going on. So I really, our thoughts are with the people, trying to take care and also trying to celebrate when it's good. Because sometimes it's good, sometimes it's bad, but you got to figure out how to keep the groove, get your groove back or keep your groove going or dance when it's good and groovy. So you might get to do that on the 12th, 13th, and 14th there with Balkan Schmalkan and the festival. But if that is not possible for you, definitely keep your ear to the ground for these guys and find your local community radio stations playing weird stuff. Find your local music festivals with weird people. I don't know. I think that's something I feel like is pretty awesome. We're going to leave. There's one band. There's two bands that we didn't play that are playing at the festival. One of them is the newer one from Seattle. That we talked a bit about earlier, and the other one is a band called Schachter, and we found something from them, so we're going to leave you with that, and we try to leave you every week on the show with a dance party for those reasons that I was just saying. You got to figure out how to boogie on through or get your boogie back, and if you're out there in a car, boogie on slow, be nice to the cyclists, and please just take care. Thanks for listening. 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Our guest today is Ashton Sweet. Anything you want to shout out before we pack up?
1: I just want to say for all that we're talking about the festival and the events we're playing, if you can't make it to an event, we rehearse at Trout Lake Wednesday evenings. Welcome to just come on by, have a listen.
0: Yeah, you're like, I don't know if I want to check this out, and then go see it in person. It's a different experience to an ensemble of that size, and getting to hear it acoustically, you know, in a park is a pretty lovely way to do it. So definitely go check those folks out wherever you can. And if you like what you hear, check us out as well at www.cooperadio.org, and you can support community radio and find out about more cool stuff like this, because I don't think they're talking about this over on Global TV or on the Fox or whatever.
1: Not that I know of.
0: No, I don't think so. We're also pretty stoked here at Co-op Radio to be creating an awesome and inclusive radio station, standing against lots of the nonsense we're hearing in the world these days. So if you're out there and you're feeling like a bit overwhelmed and want some free range nonsense and some good different sources for all kinds of stuff, we got news, we got different languages and everything going on in this radio station. I really love it, and I'm glad that you chose to tune in and spend an hour with us. We'll be here next Wednesday, 2:30 to 3:30, when my guest is Tarek Hussein, a local musician in his own right, but also a terrific DJ of After Dark over on CBC, and we're going to be hanging out and talking about all sorts of stuff, some of his music. And he teaches songwriting, but as well, kind of curious to pick his brain as a radio DJ a bit and see how that informs his music. So it'll be a fun time, and we'll be here every Wednesday with lots of fun stuff. Thanks for listening and tuning in. Thanks, brother.
1: Thank you.
0: It's Co-op Radio, 100.5 FM. This is Schachter with Who Won the Rave? And it could be you. It could be you. I believe in you. All right, let's hit it.

0: stage, and we are very much there right now.
1: The first of these is to learn from China rather than to think of them as a rival that we must overwhelm. China found ways of producing win-win relations with more than 150 countries. Didn't rely on military expansion to achieve its global stature. And has often been said, it's a master of the long game of international relations.
2: That's Richard Falk, and this is Alternative Radio. I'm David Barsamian. This edition of AR features Richard Falk on learning from China. The geopolitical checkerboard has seen in recent years a major shift. China, once a poor and ravaged country, is now challenging the U.S. for supremacy, and Washington doesn't like it. The Pentagon is flexing its muscle. The U.S. military budget is over $1 trillion and climbing. It's triple what China spends. The Pentagon is planning for war. U.S. military bases surround China, yet Washington says that it's China that is a threat. The U.S. is used to getting its way, but China won't be easily bullied or pushed around. It has a global economic strategy. It is expanding its influence by investing in the global South, particularly in Africa and Latin America. It's taking the lead in sustainable energy, manufacturing 80% of the world's solar panels. While the U.S. is a military powerhouse, China is increasingly an economic one, and most likely will supplant the U.S. as the global hegemon in the coming decades. Our guest today is Richard Falk. He's Professor Emeritus of International Law at Princeton. He's the recipient of the UNESCO Peace Education Prize. He served as Special Rapporteur for the United Nations from 2008 to 2014 on the situation of human rights in the Palestinian territories. He's the author of numerous books, including The Great Terror War and Unlocking the Middle East. At 95, he continues to be active. In April, he spoke at a special event organized by the Nuclear Age Peace Foundation in Santa Barbara, California. And now, Richard Falk.
1: Thank you all for coming. We happen to be meeting at a time in world history and in the American experience that will long be remembered, I think, in the same way that the Cuban Missile Crisis is remembered. I had assumed we'd be meeting in the midst of a genocidal escalation of the Iran War, and that was something that could be a decisive experience in negativity, not only for Iran, but for the U.S. and for much of the world. But it also is a challenge to do more than protest, to manifest a spirit of resistance. It is a time when we should be talking seriously about invoking the 25th Amendment. If we really value our constitutional heritage and the promise of this country to remain silent at this time is to be complicit in a criminal process that is not only dangerous, but undermines our sense, our positive sense of national identity. We cannot let that happen, and I hope we will not let it happen. We know now from historical reckoning that, good scholarship, that we evaded an apocalyptic catastrophe in 1962 by what was described by the leading historian of the subject, Martin Sherwin, as stumbling into good luck. And whether that can happen again is something we should not be counting on. We need a system of governance nationally, regionally, and globally that isn't vulnerable to the sort of warmongering leadership that Israel and the United States have brought to the Middle East and to the world. It's a time of serious reckoning with who we are and what we will become. And it's in that spirit that I just want to preface what I would like to talk about with a quote from our president and another quote that warns us of what is at stake. Trump said, in a manner that needed to be taken seriously, that a whole civilization, I'm quoting, a whole civilization will die tonight, never to be brought back again. I don't want that to happen. However, now that we have complete and total regime change, where different, smarter, and less radicalized minds prevail, maybe something revolutionarily wonderful can happen. Those few words are so filled with delusion and apocalyptic thinking as to justifiably scare us into what I described as the moment where the failure to invoke the 25th Amendment will be long remembered in the history of the country. The other quote I want to read was looking toward this abyss, which could be a nuclear abyss. Paul Krugman, a respected Nobel economist, a former colleague of mine at Princeton for a while, had this to say on his Substack: "Damned if I know what's going to happen. I mean, at some level, I think that the civilization that may be destroyed tonight is our own. I mean, are we civilized if we do this kind of thing? If America as a nation doesn't stand up against this, what are we? So God help us. Normal life will continue. It's going to be a really weird thing to be out there, you know, grocery shopping and taking the subway and all of these things. But this is, in a way, the defining moment. The fate of the whole American idea is on the line. I have no idea how this ends. And I think that those kinds of sentiments are on many minds. Confusion as to what to do and bewilderment as to how we got to where we are and how we escape once more. And how can we escape without relying on whether you call it luck or divine intervention? That's not the way to govern a planet that has this kind of weaponry and is faced with these sorts of severe ecological challenges. It won't last forever, that kind of thinking. We've tempted the apocalyptic disaster now in ways that should perform as a kind of pedagogy of living in the 21st century, or in the words of the name of this foundation, of living in the nuclear age. We are no longer children of the nuclear age, and we seem to be suffering at the moment from premature dementia, but let's hope that's a temporary passing phase. As someone that has been happily connected with the Nuclear Age Foundation, I wanted to say the Nuclear Age Peace Foundation has been more than an organization dedicated to what may be the most pressing challenge of our time, but it has also established a human community that is, a, in its own way, a microcosm of what we would like the world to be. And that's a great achievement and a tribute to this kind of leadership that the organization has enjoyed. David Krieger was the president of the organization from its founding 37 years ago. We happened to be friends before we came to Santa Barbara due to our shared commitment to a denuclearizing world. In the spirit of remembrance, I want to read the last stanza of David's fine poem, Promises of Peace, not only to affirm his legacy, but it so well expresses the motif of my remarks. And I quote, "There is no beauty in war, nor decency, nor wisdom. There is only force and blind obedience. Bombs fall, children die, and generals are celebrated. In the public square, new names, new sacrifice. Promises of peace give way to war." I find talking about peace and justice particularly daunting these days for two reasons. aside from the existential crisis of this very hour, first, the nuclear and ecological storm clouds presently hovering over the planet and our country are beset by the radical unknowability about what will come next. We just have no real insight into the future given this degree of uncertainty. And learning to live with uncertainty is a challenge that few of us can really meet. This is accentuated by the chaos and uncertainties that haunt us even as we speak tonight, accentuated by the latest of Trump's arrogant ultimatums that unnerve even the most serene among us. And secondly, the second reason for reluctance to speak on these grandiose themes is that humanity, as embodied in distinct sovereign states and bound together due to a shared species destiny, is multiply entangled at present within a series of death traps from which there is no realistically visible escape. And indeed, scant evidence of even the will to escape from world leaders aside from the denialism of our present leader. The warmongering entrapment is linked to a militarist pathology prevailing at this time in our own country and being played out in this war of unprovoked aggression waged against Iran, its government, and above all, its people. With some sense of shame as a U.S. citizen, I quote the defining words of President Trump's latest bit of notorious foreign policy guidance posted just a few days ago on his private Truth Social channel. He says, Tuesday will be power plant day and bridge day, all wrapped up in one, in Iran. There will be nothing like it. Open the straight, you crazy bastards, or you'll be living in hell. Just watch. And then the final words are the most mystifying. Praise be to Allah. What could that leader of ours have been thinking? In the spirit of taking seriously what it means to live in the nuclear age, what and why have things gone so wrong in what was a prosperous and powerful country and its people, and why its people are tolerating such leadership for this long? And of course, he is among those American presidents who've been elected twice. So we can't just blame him. It's a feature of present society that's linked to the way both political parties have performed in relation to what is best for America, not making America great as a dominant military power, but what would make it great as a country that created a model of how to live together in mutual respect and benefit. As suggested, the collective malady in this country should not be exclusively attributed to Trump, although his antics certainly bring them to the surface. Perhaps naively, I find shocking the establishment branding of the Iran war at the outset as a war of choice rather than calling it what it is, as a war of unabashed aggression. Even the New York Times, which I grew up revering as the most trusted source of commentary, has the reckless temerity to uncritically refer to the Iran war as the ultimate war of choice. This terminology recalls the earlier use of choice that was current during the 2003 Iraq War. And it's a disturbing twist in public discourse. A war of choice should have no place in a law or morality governed world order. Indeed, the whole point of the UN Charter is to remove from national sovereignty the question of choice when it comes to waging war, and to limit recourse to war to a strict definition of self-defense against a prior armed attack. In practice, this legal concept of war has been somewhat expanded by the urgencies of provocation or by credible evidence of aggressive intent by the state attacked. Iran is a clear victim of aggressive war, unprovoked, and as we speak, it is also living under the shadow of this threat of genocidal escalation. And what we should not forget is that that escalation is built upon a originating crime of aggression. Somehow the conversation in the media and in more sophisticated circles has shifted to whether we're winning or losing the war, rather than thinking about how to get out of a war that was unlawful from its first day. We should remember that back in 1945, the architects of the New World Order privileged the winners of World War II by giving them an unrestricted right of veto that paralyzed the decisional power of the UN at its birth. This constitutionally undercut the UN capacity to fulfill its war prevention mission as set forth in the preamble to the UN Charter. As the Mexican delegate to the drafting conference that established this UN architecture exclaimed when asked what kind of organization has been achieved, his response is notable, I think. His words, "We have created an organization that regulates the mice while the tigers run free." This deference to geopolitics was reinforced at the Nuremberg and Tokyo war crimes that imposed criminality only for the crimes of the losers, refusing altogether to scrutinize, much less to prosecute, the crimes of the winners. This refusal meant that the development of nuclear weapons was never effectively prohibited. This tempts reflecting on an intriguing counterfactual. Let us suppose that Germany, which had its own advanced nuclear program, had won the race to develop the bomb and then dropped two atom bombs on British cities, yet went on to lose the war. As it was the liberal West, led by the U.S., did not have the moral compass and political acumen it needed to give the world not only a victory over fascism and imperialism, but a peace-building process for the future that included the prohibition of the development, possession, threat of, and use of nuclear weaponry. Might humanity have been spared the endless traumas of the nuclear age that is now at the edge of the most frightening nuclear abyss, had it not been the winner of World War II? It's a frightening thought of its own. It is also a disturbing part of the picture that the original aggression toward Iran has virtually been erased from commentary on the wars in the Middle East by the most rational and wonkish of foreign policy establishment experts. Bipartisan mainstream talk, as I've suggested it, has been focused on whether the U.S. is winning or losing this asymmetric war between countries of dramatically different capabilities.
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1: At this moment, to take account of the pre-Trump background accentuated by the threatened escalation in Iran and further stressed by the persistence of Israeli genocidal expansionism in Lebanon and the West Bank of occupied Palestine, if we are to avoid public gloom and private despair, it seems crucial to acknowledge all that is at stake if we wish for a better future. Cornel West, a friend of mine for many years and quite long ago a faculty colleague, said some impassionate words recently that express the danger of our time. We are not just facing a political crisis, we are facing a spiritual one. When greed is normalized, truth is disposable, and cruelty marketed, the soul of the nation is at stake. It's about our moral decay that rewards corruption and punishes integrity. We must call our young people back to courage, truth, justice, and love. I would only add to Cornell's words that it is not just our young people, but all people, and not only our people, but people throughout the world. I want also to call attention to the warnings given by the Canadian Prime Minister Mark Carney at this year's meeting of the World Economic Forum. Carney shocked his elite audience by an insistence that the unfolding internationally and historically of the present period is one of rupture rather than transition. And he used rupture as a negative word to talk about the tensions that Trump has largely brought to the surface and has created a fracturing of the Atlantic Alliance that had served to provide Western leadership ever since the end of World War II. It's an interesting way of seeing the present context, which is one of challenging the coherence of this Western regional alliance that is racial and religious in part, in not just geographical, as it includes Australia and New Zealand. But the point is that what Carney was talking about and what he underscored by endorsing the initial strike of the U.S. and Israel against Iran is that this was an intramural Western crisis of rupture or transition, not a global crisis. And I think that's a fundamental mistake in if we are to create a world where the diverse peoples and civilizations learn to live together in a durable way that is committed to peace and justice and to a more harmonious relationship with nature. Until we get that globality as the central feature of global governance, we will have this hierarchy in the world where it is the West against the rest. And that was the point of Samuel Huntington's notorious comments on the end of the Cold War didn't mean international stability or a geopolitical accommodation. It was the prelude to a clash of civilizations. And what we've seen in the Middle East and are seeing, and it makes these civilizational comments of Trump particularly relevant, is that these conflicts are not only traditional wars between states, they also have a civilizational identity. It was not accidental that all the countries that supported Israel in what it did in Gaza were from the white Christian West. Non-geographically conceived to include Australia and New Zealand. It had that character, and of course it was preordained by the 9/11 attacks and the way in which President Bush responded to those attacks without sensing it could have been a moment to repair the hierarchy and exploitation of the Global South rather than a occasion to jump into a war against quote-unquote terror, as if that is as if that can be delimited and civilizationally confined to the Islamic world. I want to just refer in bringing these remarks to an end that there are two avenues, I believe, that lead in a positive direction, but they require a rethinking of how we conceive of the other. And the first of these is to learn from China rather than to think of them as a rival that we must overwhelm. China achieved what very few countries achieved, an ascendancy from being one of the worst off of major third world or global south countries to being a economic superpower that didn't rely on military expansion to achieve its global stature, but rather found ways of producing win-win relations with more than 150 countries. And it's far from a perfect society and has internal issues that are grave, although it raised 300 million people in less than a decade out of a condition of extreme poverty. And no other country has done that. And it has been attentive to the well-being of its own people, not just the projection of its power. And as often been said, it's a master of the long game of international relations, not of the immediate agenda of win-lose connections that were epitomized by the colonial relationship between European colonialism and the global south, that hierarchy, exploitative hierarchy, that we understood in racial terms with South African apartheid, but also had its economistic terms in relation to the post-colonial period, and then has its nuclear dimension in the hegemonic possession of nuclear weapons by these permanent members of the Security Council that are unwilling to be accountable as sovereign equal states and are willing to go to war to prevent others from acquiring the weaponry that they insist upon using without accountability and without any kind of restrictions. And one has the sense that China is ready to make an accommodation that would denuclearize international relations. And the other kind of learning is more historical, and it's a matter of taking the opportunities to enhance the human experience rather than to view it as a moment of where material and political domination can occur. And I've been personally influenced by a famous poem of Robert Frost called The Road Not Taken. And I read just a few lines from its last stanza. And I shall be telling this with a sigh. Somewhere here, ages and ages hence, two roads diverged in a wood, and I took the one least traveled by, and that has made all the difference. And why it's relevant to our circumstance is that the U.S., as the victor in World War II, had an extraordinary opportunity to structure the world in a way that would have brought prosperity and peace for at least a generation, if not longer. But it chose, as I mentioned, to play the traditional winner's game of not seeking systemic benefits, but seeking to maximize the gains of the winners and to project that into the future by way of the veto, by the notion of criminality for the losers, by that whole way. And there was a second opportunity at the collapse, unexpected collapse of the Soviet Union, and the moment where this nuclear weaponry could have been eliminated through a monitored agreement and the UN reformed to make it

that prefers martyrdom to some kind of compromise. And when you have these two extremisms colliding with each other, you have to be a wild-eyed optimist to think that they can come to a mutually satisfactory agreement. And so, in closing, I feel that these two, learning to seize these moments of flux, whether you call them ruptures or transitions, and trying to follow a path that learns from China, are two ways forward toward a better future for all of humanity. Let me stop there. Well, the whole idea of the Gaza People's Tribunal was that governments were not stopping the carnage, and the UN was helpless and useless in the setting of the ongoing genocide. And Jeremy Corbyn did a version of it in London. Their tribunal focused on British complicity. And there was another in Canada that focused on Canadian complicity. These were, I think, effective in reaching a certain part of the relevant communities. Our two public sessions were in Sarajevo and in Istanbul, and a side event at the UN in New York. And I think it generated very powerful testimony from witnesses, survivors, and experts. And a jury of conscience delivered the verdict. And it was a very distinguished group of six people, led by Christine Chinkin, a respected professor at the London School of Economics. To call it a jury of conscience was to suggest that we weren't pretending to be a court of law. The voice of the people, aggrieved, outraged, disturbed by what was happening in Gaza, and by the failure of the liberal democracies to be at least detached, if not helping to find a way toward accommodation and peace, peaceful approach. The Palestinian people have been not helped by the wishes of others, including the UN, that partitioned historic Palestine without ever consulting the resident population. And the present period, where Trump presides over this Board of Peace, is a terrible moment, both because it's received the blessings of the UN and it has engaged in a kind of Orwellian doublespeak as to what is peace and justice. It rewards the criminal and punishes the victim. And that's not a good way of establishing a humane future. As far as two states or
one state

0: Most Palestinians that I've been in touch with don't feel the two states can work. There are too many settlers that are determined to remain and are violent and militant and would create a very problematic future. I was a close friend of Edward Said, who's probably the most distinguished public intellectual among the Palestinian people, at least living outside. They have a large number of very articulate and thoughtful personalities. He died in 2003, but his vision earlier than that was that only a one secular state based on equality of the two peoples could succeed. And he deeply believed in that. If there was a two-state, it's almost certain it would be a mini-state dominated by Israel and probably neutralized, sitting next to this Prussian militarized state, and that would not be very stable as far as the future is concerned. I think younger Palestinians wouldn't accept it over time, and Israel, I don't know how they would respond to it. My own sense is there will not be peace between Israel and the Palestinians until on the Israeli side, Zionism is either rejected as part of the governing ideology or is radically changed in its view of how to live with the Palestinians. And we should all remember that before this Gaza war occurred, there were a series of thoughtful, objective studies that established that the Israel-Palestine relationship was one of apartheid. In other words, that Israel as the occupying power was committed to a policy of apartheid. And that was validated by the judgments of the International Court of Justice and indirectly by the International Criminal Court. The other thing that something has to be done about the Palestinian refugees that have lived as refugees since 1947. That's been a no-go issue for Israel and a must issue for the Palestinians. So again, it's a collision of views. I do feel that the Palestinians are far readier for a accommodation and compromise than is Israel, which views its mission to be, at least as influenced by Zionist ideology, its mission to be one of occupying and being sovereign in the whole of historic Palestine.
1: 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Richard Falk is Professor Emeritus of International Law at Princeton. 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Joe Ritchie is our general manager and editor. I'm David Barsamyan. Thank you for listening. And remember to support your local public station. We go out with Duke Ellington. Things ain't what they used to be.

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0: Hi there, and welcome to Backbeat.

Thank you for joining me. I'm Lauren Van Sinclair. Guess what? I brought in another big pile of vintage music to play for the next hour. Seems to be an endless supply of it. Well, we're looking back over the past 100 years of recorded music, so there's a lot of stuff, too, that hasn't been played on the radio very much. So let's play some. I'm going to start off today's show with a smile. This is Cliff Bruner, along with his Texas Wanderers, and When You're Smiling, the Whole World Smiles With You.

Wynonie Harris, backed up there by the Johnny Otis Orchestra, and a song about a rooster, cock-a-doodle-doo. This was done early in his career, 1945, so the whole R&B jump blues thing that he was famous for later hadn't really caught on yet. This was more in a jazz mode, though his subject matter remained the same. And that was Howard McGhee, who did that long trumpet solo there. And next up on Backbeat, I've got another McGhee who isn't related. This is Stick McGhee, who is related to Brownie McGhee. He used to push him around in a wagon with using a stick, which is where Stick got his nickname. It's not Sticks, it's Stick. Anyway, here he is now with Baby, Baby Blues.

Man, you know I done enjoyed things that kings and queens will never have. In fact, kings and queens can't never get. And they don't even know about it. And good times,

Now look here. I did not say I was a millionaire, but I said I have spent more money than a millionaire. Cause if I had kept all the money that I'd already spent, I would have been a millionaire a long time ago. And women,

A Howlin' Wolf and his classic recording of Going Down Slow. And that was Willie Dixon who did the old spoken part there. And his usual note-perfect guitar work from Hubert Sumlin. Jimmy Rogers also played guitar there. Henry Gray on piano. An absolute stone classic, that record. And next on Backbeat, I got a whole different sound here from a group called Rochelle and the Candles. Rochelle doesn't have an E on the end of it. Rochelle was a guy who sang tenor and sometimes lead. But the lead singer on this one is Johnny Wyatt, a hit from 1960. This is a great one. Once Upon a Time.

I wanted revenge and waylaid for Big Harlan. Then I started wondering, what good would it do? If a rubber-tired new shiny car's her ambition,

Roger Miller, a song that he wrote for George Jones, who did have a hit with it in 1958, but that was Roger Miller's 1965 recording, A Big Harlan Tailor. Shirley Goodman and Leonard Lee, or Shirley and Lee, are up next on Backbeat. This is That's What I Want to Do.

Some more Louisiana music there. That was the Sundown Playboys Special from Lionel Cormier and the Sundown Playboys. It's a band that Lionel formed in 1945 when he retired. His son kept it going right up until 2019. So almost 75 years of continuous performing. That's pretty impressive. Let's hear next on Backbeat from Lefty Frizzell. He's doing an old Bob Wills tune here, A King Without a Queen.

And that was called I Gave Up Everything by the Detroit Harmonettes. Kind of an obscure group, not to be confused with the original Gospel Harmonettes. This is a, well, Detroit group that didn't make very many records, but they are highly regarded by gospel fans. And next on Backbeat, a completely different sound again. This was recorded almost 100 years ago, but you'll probably be familiar with the song. It's been remade many, many times. Lonnie Donegan turned it into a top 40 hit in the 1960s. A lot of folk groups do this song. But this is the original recording by Charlie Poole and his North Carolina Ramblers. And Take a Drink on Me.

Johnny Horton from 1956, helped along there, of course, by Grady Martin's distinctive, what he called, baritone guitar work. That was I Don't Like I Did Before. And next, I'm going to turn to some newer music from a new artist on the scene, Sinead X. Sanders, who certainly has her head in vintage country music while she makes original songs. This one's called It's a Sin.

Some early bluegrass from Buster Pack and his Lonesome Pine Boys. That was called Better Late Than Never. Well, from bluegrass to blues, going to go to a singer from a town not well known for the blues, New York City. I mean, well, everything was in New York City, but it wasn't a blues town. This guy made a lot of great records, but he never had a breakthrough hit, and he's been mostly forgotten now, which is a shame. This is Larry Dale from 1954, and you better heed my warning.

And that was The Platters and Shake It Up Mambo, recorded for Federal Records in 1954, before they became pop stars at Mercury, and before they learned how to sing harmony, for that matter. Well, let's go back to New Orleans for this next one on Backbeat. This is from one of the original great R&B bands. This is Paul Gachin doing a song that, oddly enough, became more famous by Professor Longhair. This is Hey Little Girl.

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Hey, little girl, thanks for

0: 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That's what it brings.
1: Big Maybell telling Paul Gayten what's what and I ain't to be played with. Got time for one more here on Backbeat. Let's go with some rockabilly from a guy named Orangie Hubbard. Who? I don't know. But he's singing, "Look What I Found."

That's it. I'm out of here. I'm Lauren Van Sinkler. 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

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You are listening to Vancouver Co-op Radio, 100.5 FM. My name is Ian Ditchburn, and today we are returning to Mexico, specifically to the state of Oaxaca, which is arguably one of the cultural capitals of Mexico in terms of the food, the language. It's the birthplace of mezcal, home to 16 unique indigenous groups. They are very much in touch with their roots in Oaxaca. And someone who I met down there is going to act as a bit of a guide through understanding more about Oaxaca. Their name is Julio Skaya, and I met them during a walking tour of the city. And it was quite obvious that this was the type of person who not only knows a lot of things about where he comes from, but has integrated those things into the person that they are. He has tattoos depicting pictographs that you find on Zapotec architecture. So he was an obvious choice for the Elsewhere podcast. We're going to play in with some music. This is some Mexican dark wave music requested by Julio. This is La Banda Son Imaginaire with Magnifique.

0: Okay, well, we're here with Julioskaya.
1: Here we are.
0: In Oaxaca de Juarez, which a lot of foreigners you'll meet will just call Oaxaca City. Maybe partially because they don't understand who Juarez is, or maybe they're afraid of pronouncing it wrong, but maybe we could correct some people here and learn a little bit about why it's called Oaxaca de Juarez and who it's named for.
1: Well, Benito Juarez is almost like worshipped as a god in here in Oaxaca, because he's considered like the best Mexican president there has ever been. Like Mexicans in general are very proud of Benito Juarez, because he's the only fully indigenous president Mexico has ever had. He was Zapoteca. So Zapotecs are one of the main nations or ethnic groups of Oaxaca. So it's like an exploit, no, for Mexicans that a native indigenous person became a president in the 19th century. So it sounds difficult now. It was even maybe more difficult more than 100 years ago.
0: Yeah. And what was his background that led him on that path?
1: Well, basically, he was a liberal. In the 19th century, Mexico was very chaotic. Invasions, wars, civil wars, interventions. So there was a war every few years. So the liberals and the conservatives engaged into a civil war in Mexico. The conservatives were more like pro-monarchists. They wanted to turn Mexico into a monarchy. They were longing for the Spanish Empire. And the liberals were more sovereignists. They wanted a republic. And basically, it's very complex, but basically the liberals, they separated the church and the state into two different things. So since then, in Mexico, the church is not allowed to participate in politics or businesses or to own land, because the liberals, like Benito Juarez, wanted to those things to be separate things, not one same thing.
0: Why do you think that was important to him?
1: To him?
0: Yeah, and to the liberals, I guess.
1: Well, the church is very controversial in Mexico, because Mexicans are Catholic. The majority of Mexicans are Catholic, so the church is important, of course. The church is embedded in traditions, festivities, like life in general. But also, the church has, like, historically, the church has fought against the liberals. They had asked for foreign governments to intervene in Mexico. So it's a bit complex, like the relationship between the church and the state in Mexico. So that's why Juarez, according to what we are taught, he was Catholic. I mean, he was a Catholic. He was not an atheist, because he was accused to be a blaspheming atheism. He was not. But he considered that the state has some duties and the church has other duties, and they should be separated in order to live in peace, no? To stay together, but in peace.
0: Yeah. Well, you bring up a very important point, though, that he's renowned and worshipped partially because of the fact that he came from such humble roots. And his indigenous identity?
1: Zapotecas. Zapotecas are, maybe for people who don't know, like, about many nations of Mexico, usually, and because I work in tourism, people abroad, when they mention, like, nations of Mexico, they know about the Aztecs and then about the Mayans, no? Because they are very trendy, they have a lot of publicity, and they were very important, of course. But, for example, Zapotecs are also amongst the most important nations of Mexico. Some of the most ancient nations, no? Sometimes people tell me about, the Mayan calendar, or the Mayan this. And I'm like, yes, of course, Mayans are super important. Of course, I love Mayan culture. But Zapotecs are as important as the Mayans. They also created their own calendars, their own astronomical knowledge, their own religions. They coexisted, like, in the past, in the beginning, say, of the civilizations of Mexico. But Zapotecs don't have, like, so much publicity, no, or advertisement as the Mayans, but they are equally important groups, no? Equally.
0: Did they exist at the same time?
1: That's a good clarification. So Olmecs are considered to be the mother culture of Mexico. They are like the first big civilization with a state, with religion, that we have like notice about or records about.
0: It helps that they made very giant heads that lasted a very long time.
1: Exactly. Those were a big mystery by the Olmecs, because in the beginning they didn't know what were these heads for. They are so big, so heavy. And there were many questions like, how did they build these big rocks? What for? Where did they bring them? With like 3,000 years ago, the technology was different. So how? But now these questions are being answered by anthropologists or archaeologists. So after the Olmecs, Mayans and Zapotecs were amongst the first like civilizations that emerged after the Olmecs. Indeed, in Monte Albán, for example, the main archaeological site of Oaxaca, it is believed that, well, that it was built by Zapotecs, but also that the Olmecs were kind of trading with the Zapotecs or influencing the Zapotecs as well as the Mayans. So it's like a, like we could say, this is a, like a simplification maybe, but that the Zapotecs and the Mayans are like a ramifications of the Olmecs, no? Like, but they emerge almost at similar times, at the same time.
0: Right. Mm-hmm. And what makes Zapotec culture distinct from Mayan culture? Like, how can, for example, could archaeologists tell major differences between the sites, especially if they existed at the same time?
1: Mm-hmm. Well, because they are different nations. I mean, they coexisted, or they still exist. I mean, they still exist with their own language, with their own gods, their own religion, their own traditions. When people that don't know too much about Mexican archaeology or pyramids, they think that they are all kind of the same. But when you study the differences between the, say, Zapotec pyramids, Mayan pyramids, Aztec pyramids, or any other group's pyramids, there are many differences. There are styles, objectives, I don't know. They look alike, but they are very different at the same time, no?
0: And different geographic areas, I'm sure, as well.
1: Or yes, Zapotecs mainly inhabit Oaxaca state, like mostly one state, while Mayans inhabit Chiapas, Quintana Roo, Campeche, Yucatan, and Tabasco. It's very close. Like, it's like they border. They are, say, next to each other. But Mexico is such a big country that next to each other doesn't mean necessarily that it's like very close. No, it could be like hours of travel by car in the present. So imagine in the past, it should be having days of walking, not to get to a different area, no? or weeks even.
0: Yeah, you mentioned an important fact that Zapotecs, this is in ancient history. It started in ancient history, but they're still around today. What does the modern Zapotec culture look like, and how does it defend itself from mainstream Mexican culture or Western culture in general? Like, what traditions has it maintained?
1: Well, Zapotecs are also some of the ethnic groups, ethnicities, not only in Mexico, in the world, one of the most diverse. Just to give you an idea to the audience, there is like controversy, no? But researchers have found or distinguished between 60 and 64 Zapotec languages or dialects. So when we think of Zapotec language, for example, well, indeed, it's not a language. It is a macro language. It is a family of languages. So these languages, of course, they have words in common, common origin. But an easy example would be to explain this better. It's like comparing Spanish with Portuguese, with Italian, with Romanian. I mean, they have things in common, of course. They came from the same Latin family, say, but then they diversify so much that if a Spanish-speaking person talks to an Italian-speaking person, they will understand a little, of course, but in the end, they will have a lot of differences and they will not fully understand each other. So those are Zapotec languages, and there is between 60 to 64 Zapotec languages, so very diverse group. No?
0: Yeah, and all in Oaxaca.
1: And all
0: for the most part, yeah.
1: I mean, one single state, exactly.
0: Yeah.
1: And also Zapotecs inhabit the mountains of Oaxaca, the beaches of Oaxaca, the valley of Oaxaca. So these geographic differences also are reflected in how they dress, how they speak, what they eat, what they believe in, the traditions they have. So even talking about the same group, Zapotecs, they are super diversified amongst themselves.
0: What about traditions then? What are some traditions that you might be able to identify? It seems like there's a lot of groups, but maybe just some you know about.
1: One of the most iconic traditions created by the Zapotecs is Guelaguetza. And the fun thing is that nowadays Guelaguetza is known for being a big festival. It's a festival with music, parades, mezcal, a lot of fun things. But initially, Guelaguetza is a way of living. It's like a law, like a tradition, rules. Guelaguetza means to live in community. So it means that, for example, if you get married, you will need, for your wedding, you will need alcohol, turkeys, meat, a party room. So Guelaguetza means that people, your neighbors of your community, they will share something. No, they will, maybe a person will give you boxes with mezcal, no? Another person will give you a bowl or a turkey. And then this means, this law or this community way of living means that later, when a neighbor is in need, maybe because somebody from their family died, or they are getting married, or they have a baptism, they will get something back, no? It's like an exchange, like a trading, but not with money, but with things or with flowers, food. It's living together, no? It's helping each other to make community. And then with the time, with the pass of the years, this tradition became the most iconic festival of Oaxaca, the biggest festival of Mexico, and one of the biggest Latin American festivals, Guelaguetza.
0: And what are some of the events that they do?
1: In Guelaguetza, for example, it starts on the last week of June with this ancient tradition. At least it has 500 years. It is 500 years old. They choose a woman from different... It's like a contest. So the judges are only women, painters, writers, musicians, artists. And they choose a woman from different women from Oaxaca State to be the new goddess of corn. So the name of this contest is Centeotl. Centeotl was the goddess of corn in the past and it's still in the present. So this is where the first event of the Guelaguetza. Once in Oaxaca, a goddess of corn is like chosen, the festival starts. And then we have parades, not every day, but maybe 4 days a week. There is, they have the chocolate fair, the mezcal fair, tacos fairs, crafts fairs, concerts, shows, artists. So this festival includes like various of different things, no? Like celebrations.
0: And how do they choose the goddess of corn every year?
1: That's an interesting question. Nowadays, because it has changed, this 500 years have passed, so it has changed a lot, this the way of choosing this woman, this goddess. In the present, it's more like a cultural event. First of all, the women have to be born in Oaxaca State, not elsewhere in Mexico, no? Secondly, this woman has to have a deep knowledge about their region, their ethnicities, their languages, and they will speak in front of the public, the judges. So they have also to have a good like speech, you know, a good way of talking, because they're going to become a goddess, like a representative of all the women in Oaxaca, especially indigenous women.
0: Right. So it's much more than, they're more like culture keepers than it is like a beauty contest or something like that. It's much deeper.
1: It's fun because in the beginning of the 20th century, when this like tradition was retaken, it was a beauty contest. It was usually a young girl between 15 or 20 years, 21 years old, single. So it was like a queen, you know, like a beauty queen. But it has changed, as I have said. So, for example, a big difference between early 20th century and nowadays is that also they take into consideration, the judges, that this Centeotl, this goddess, has helped other women, that has done community work. No, that is a woman that is important because of her work, her legacy. Of.
0: Speaking about festivals, I think a lot of people listening, if they know one thing about Mexico, it's probably Day of the Dead. And people who maybe know a little bit more about Mexico would know that Oaxaca is closely associated with Day of the Dead. Why is that? Because it's a national festival, but for whatever reason, Oaxaca is known as being one of the main places to celebrate it.
1: Day of the Dead is maybe the most iconic festival traditions of Mexico. There is a debate, as many other Mexican things, whether it is a pre-Hispanic celebration or Catholic or a mix. I would like to believe that it's a mix, because all of our Mexico, the culture, the food, the clothing, the music, it's a mix between, yeah, mainly Spanish influence, but also Native American groups, no? So it's a mix. In the past, there were important gods of death. No, different civilizations had gods of death. Some had 2 or 9 or 8. The numbers differ, but these gods of death were like keepers of the underworld. They were the ones that kept the souls of humans, but also the physical remnants, like the bones. No, so they were the keepers and of the afterlife. No, the day of the dead is a happy celebration, unlike other places where there is more like a secrecy, like a thing you shouldn't talk about that much. In here in Mexico, it's a thing we celebrate because that is welcome as a new life, no? As a it's everybody's fate. You cannot avoid it. You cannot skip it. So then, instead of avoiding it or not talking about it, better celebrate it because it will be your fate, my fate, everybody's fate. So we would like to think that it's an afterlife where there is more time to celebrate. It is believed that spirits from our relatives or even pets come to the city, come to hang out with us, have some food, some music. It's like if you have visits from relatives, you will be happy, right? You will be celebrating. You will be having fun. So it's the same with the spirits. They are visiting us, so we should be happy. We should be celebrating, having mezcal in the streets. We go to the cemeteries, which maybe will sound awkward or odd in other cultures because the cemetery is a very like quiet place. Respect, of course, we respect them. They need to be respected, but also because it's where the dead people live. I mean, this sounds weird in English, but it's where they dwell. I don't know where they inhabit the cemeteries. So we also visit them in their new houses, say, or new homes, and then we have some foods, drinks, music, poetry, celebration because we are hanging out together.
0: Yeah, well, anyone who's visited a Mexican cemetery could tell you that it's the farthest thing from weird. It's beautiful, you know. Sometimes I will go to a Canadian cemetery or look at one while I'm driving past, and they seem very lonely.
1: You know.
0: Mm-hmm. Yeah. Yeah, you mentioned how Day of the Dead is believed, at least by some people, to be the sort of hybridization of indigenous cultures, Roman Catholicism. How did other indigenous practices integrate with the modern Mexican identity? Are there other gods that became saints, things like that?
1: Mm-hmm. Yeah, sure, exactly. That was a big mix of gods. Like, in general terms, it is fair to say that gods became saints or Jesuses. And when I say Jesuses, this may sound like also odd, because you would think, oh, there is only one Jesus. But in Mexico, there is like different like representations of Jesus. There is black Jesuses, for example. Esquipulas, El Señor de Esquipulas. In Oaxaca, we have El Señor del Rayo, which in English would be translated as Lord of the Lightning. And he has a legend in which they say that he was struck by a lightning and nothing happened to the Jesus icon. So then he is worshipped. But another explanation we can have is that the most important Oaxacan god, Pitao Cosío, his nickname is the same one, Señor del Rayo, Lord of the Lightning, because he's the god of clouds, lightning, thunder, rains, earthquakes, caves, mountains, fertility. So is this syncretism, no? Like this god maybe with time became or took the form of a Jesus Christ because of the syncretism, because of the evangelization of Mexico. So they had to substitute the gods by saints or the goddesses by virgins.
0: Yeah, I think we were in Midland today, and they have the Grecas, and there was a lot of them that were dedicated to lightning. Yeah, do you know if that happened? Is that the same Lord of Lightning god from the Zapotecs?
1: Yeah, most likely. Oh. Very likely, because Mitla was a Zapotec. It is said that Mitla was the Vatican of Oaxaca. So that is where the highest priest would live, and also some important rulers or kings or governors. So yes, definitely there were temples dedicated to to Pitao Cosío or Lord of the Lightning. There is an area in Mitla that is not as well known as the main archaeological site, but it's very close to it. It's only 2 blocks away. It's called El Calvario. El Calvario basically was a temple where three main gods were celebrated or advocated. Guija, which is simplifying, is the god of the sun or light. Cosío, the god that I mentioned, which is the god of lightning, thunder, rains. And Pitao Beje. Pitao Beje is the lord of the death. So coming back to Day of the Dead, it was the lord of the dead. One of his Nahuales. Nahuales are like avatars that gods had. Is the jaguar. Jaguar and bats. Because jaguars and bats are nocturnal animals. They hunt at nights. So they are related to this underworld, to the caves, and to the spirits, and to the death. You know?
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0: Bringing it forward to modern day Oaxaca, there's 16 different indigenous groups. Are there any conflicts happening that people should know about, either intra-group conflict or things that are threatening Oaxacan culture currently?
1: Sure, there are. So Oaxaca is one of the most diverse places in Mexico and on Earth. That means that there is a lot of good things fun things like food, dreams, celebrations, festivities, but also conflicts. Because when you have so many different groups, they have their own necessities, their own needs, their own ideas. So there is a lot of conflict still in Oaxaca, especially for land or water, boundaries, resources. And some of these conflicts have existed not even like in this century or this last century, the 20th century. They have even existed since before the Spaniards came. Because in Oaxaca, there were two big empires in the past, the Zapotec Empire and the Mixteco Empire. So they like fought for the control of areas in Oaxaca. And these conflicts are like still existing in different ways, of course, because a lot of years have passed, but they are still happening in some ways.
0: Mm-hmm. So on the podcast before, we've covered the Zapatista movement in Chiapas. But I'm curious, are there other rebel movements that are happening in Oaxaca that we could talk about and what their goals are and what the status of their situation is?
1: Oaxaca and Chiapas and the south of Mexico in general, they are known to be the keepers of the most ancient civilizations of Mexico. On consequence, they are always fighting against... Maybe fighting is not a very good term, but resisting, fighting, preserving, keeping. Because, you know, we live in a globalized world. So we have a lot of Western influence, of course, from the media, from the economy, from everywhere, basically, no? Because we live in a connected world. And this is not new. Also, again, coming back to this, we always go back to the past. When the Spaniards arrived, it was a clash of cultures, right? So they imposed their religion, they imposed their system, their institutions. So these problems that were created in the past are still happening in the present, but now under new faces, under new dynamics. So for example, especially talking about native peoples of Oaxaca, unfortunately they were neglected by the governments, first of the New Spain, so Spanish, but also in Mexico. It's fair to say that also when their new country was created, Mexico, they also wanted to be globalized, to keep the pace with the Western world. So then indigenous peoples were like seen as, yeah, this is beautiful, but why do we need it? Why they add to the economy, no? Unfortunately. So they were left behind. This is kind of changing in some ways in the present. There is new efforts, more awareness of the importance of having cultures that are unique in the world, not only in Mexico. But it's a struggle. It's a struggle because it's like two different worlds always in conflict, no? Struggling or fighting each other, resisting each other.
0: For people who might be visiting Oaxaca from, you know, Canada, the US, Europe, what's something you wish that they would know about the place that they're visiting and maybe a way that they can adjust the way they're interacting with the place?
1: Mm-hmm. Well, Oaxaca has become very trendy in the last few years because of good reasons, of course, food, mezcal, culture, archaeological sites. And in general terms, I would say that Oaxacans are very welcoming people. They would welcome you. But also we face some problems, no? Like gentrification, increasing of the price of the rents, of the food, displacements of peoples. So when tourists or visitors come to Oaxaca, I would say that they can like help or having a more sustainable way of visiting, no? or having tourism. Maybe don't go to the most fancy places because those people, I mean, they don't really need the money, you know, like they don't really need that kind of support. While maybe small shops, small restaurants, street food vendors, they live on a like daily basis, no? If they sell their things, their food, their crafts in one day, maybe that will mean that they will have dinner at the table, no? That day. While on the contrary, if you buy from a big chain or a big restaurant, I mean, it will be tasty, of course, or fancy, but maybe they don't need it so much, no, as other people. And also, when you visit a new place, of course, you want to learn about it, you want to have the food, the culture, the crafts, but also you can leave something also, like help or ask the people, no, what do you need? How can I help you also, not only enjoying this place, but also help you thriving or helping with your economy or really knowing, no, about the culture and not only buying, for example, a craft because it looks beautiful. Try to learn about it. Where does it come from? Or if you're gonna talk about it in your country or in your place, home, who was the artist? What is his story or her story, no? Yeah. These things help. I guess they think they help in having a more sustainable visits, no, or tourism.
0: Yeah, and I think that's one of the beautiful things about Oaxaca is all the, we're sitting in an artist shop right now, surrounded by things that do have lots of stories. The painted animals, which are called, remind me,
1: alebrijes,
0: and each one of them is hand carved and then hand painted. So that's a wonderful thing about coming to a place like this is. All of the crafts do have a story. They're not mass produced. Mm-hmm. They are painstakingly created by artists. So that's something that you can be very proud of to bring back to your home if you so choose. Yeah, you're also a writer as mm-hmm. well. We found out yesterday.
1: I am.
0: Tell me about your book.
1: Well, I have published two books already. My first book was published in 2019. It was a poetry book, poems. Most of them in Spanish, only two or three in English. Because also, I love languages. I speak five languages. So I also try to write not only in my first language, which is Spanish, but also in English. No? Then in last year, in 2024, in November, my second book was published. It is a collection of short stories. It's 11 short stories and one narrative poem. The narrative poem is called Camino a Mitla. And this is the poem that gives name or names the book, Camino Mitla. In this poem, I narrate the journey of a person who, in the beginning, he hasn't realized that he's death. And then he's in a journey, in a travel in the underworld. I have already spoken about this, about Mictlán, no? Or this underworld where we think that the spirits dwell. So little by little, he starts realizing, no, that he's in a journey of that he didn't plan. But now that he's on that, he has to succeed. No, he has to find the last place. No, to as travelers, you know, as travelers, they grow thirsty, they grow tired. Sometimes they are puzzled. So that is something that happens to the protagonist of the poem. So it is a poem. It is narrated as a poem. It has stanzas, verses, rhymes, but it's a story. It is narrating a story of a person.
0: Mm-hmm. If you're comfortable, I'd like to hear a little bit about your story. When I ask you for an example of a turning point in your life, do you have anything that comes to mind?
1: I think there are many turning points in my life. Like, as many people, I think everybody has a turning point. Like, you know, failed relationships, failed jobs, regrets. I think it's universal and healthy to recognize that we all fail. We will fail always because we are humans. But I can say that from my fails, from my regrets, I have learned. And these things that have happened in my life have took me to new paths, So, for example, I majored in language teaching. So I was a professor of in universities, English teacher. But then I kind of grew bored of it, and the payment was not really well. And it was a lot of job. Like, I am a teacher and come from a family of teachers too. And I know what is to be a teacher. It's a very hard job. It's a very hard and important job. And unfortunately, in many parts of the world, it's not really well paid. And you have to do a lot of job. It's important. But then I came across this opportunity of becoming a tour guide. So now I like to think that I am still teaching, but now to different public, different people. Now I can teach about my culture, the history of my place, the food, or everything that just comes up. And then it is in 2018, I guess, if I'm not wrong, I decided to do a master's on literature. I always have found writing and reading interesting, but not as much as now, honestly. I took the master's because I said, oh yeah, this looks interesting. It looks like affordable. I will do it to have a master's degree. That was my initial intention. But through the master's, on the master's course, I really fell in love with literature, with writing, with short stories, novels, poetry. So then it opened a new world to me. And then I started, when I was in my major in university, I already wrote some ideas, poems, because I had language teaching has two major, two main branches. One is education, of course, because we are teachers, we become teachers, but a different branch is culture, history, because language is not only a subject, it's also culture, it's also the ideas of people, different ideas of people, the habits, traditions, no? So I think I fell in love more with this other branch of culture, movies, writing. And then when I did my master's, it enhanced or broadened these ideas that I already had. So now I passed from being a very scientist person, who always was like, if science says this, then I believe it, then it's true. If science doesn't approve it, like the Western world in general, then I it's not important for me. So I passed from that to fall in love with art, with religion, with culture, which is a very different world, no? Because it's more about humanity, about our beliefs, our desires, about our history, our background. That's why writing helped me getting into this world. And yes, now I have two books published.
0: Mm-hmm. Yeah, you mentioned yesterday that you did a class in archaeology as well, I think. What were you studying in archaeology for that?
1: I took two diploma courses. One was Mayan culture and archaeology, because I admire the Mexican culture, which is very complex and very diverse. There is no one Mexican culture. There is hundreds or thousands of cultures in Mexico. So the Mayans are very appealing to me, very important groups, as I said in the beginning of this podcast. So I took a Mayan course. I know a little of Mayan Tzotzil. Tzotzil is one of the languages, Mayan languages. Then I also did a history and archaeology course. It was in general, but mostly focused on Mayans. I always try to read magazines about archaeology. There is a very important magazine in Mexico called Arqueología, which means archaeology in English. And it is written by important archaeologists and anthropologists of Mexico.
0: Okay. I'll have to pick up a copy at some point. Maybe when my Spanish gets a little better.
1: Yeah.
0: It'll be a good way to practice. Are you working on another book?
1: Yeah. I'm working on two projects. One is going to be about oral Oaxacan stories. Because another thing I like in my personal life is traveling in my own state or in my own country. And when you go to villages in Oaxaca, you come across very interesting people that has amazing stories. Maybe they are cooks or tour guides or just random people that you just come across and they start telling you about these amazing stories. And I believe that these stories also, they might be personal stories, but at the same time, they have a bigger background, you know, like family background, the region's background, languages, ethnicities. So I'm working on a project that is probably going to be called Voices of Oaxaca. And I'm working on a novel, a historical novel about Oaxacan history, divided like in three different major times. When the Aztecs or Mexicas invaded Oaxaca and they fought the Zapotecs, 19th century, I discovered through researching my family background that I had a sort of ancestor, maybe because we share the same last name, that he fought a civil war in Oaxaca. So he was a leader in the southeast of Oaxaca, where my mother's family is from. And also my grandfather, he was a mayor of a Oaxacan city called Ixtepec. So in Oaxaca, politics, history, and culture are intertwined. They are mixed together. So this novel is going to talk about all of these things together and three different times of Oaxacan history.
0: Great. Mm-hmm. That sound, both projects sound really fascinating. Learning about...
1: Thank you.
0: You can learn a lot about a place by the stories of the people, even if they are personal stories. And also, your journey of writing is letting you know a little bit more about your own family and mm-hmm. your own history, which I'm sure will be very, very interesting for you to look on. Where can people find these books? How can people get a hold of you?
1: My first book is already run out. The second book, which I am promoting right now because it got published very recently, I am selling it on my own, but also it was published by a publishing house in Puebla City, so more in the center of Mexico. So it is sold in two shops. One is called Profetica, so you can find it in this website called profetica.com, or Alcorce Ediciones is my publishing house. On Instagram, they can find me as Julio_Skaya. I will spell Skaya, S-K-A-L-L-A.

0: But if you really talk to Oaxacans and want to know about their backgrounds, maybe you can help them also, no? Like having this sustainable tourism.
1: And not only will it help the Oaxacans, I think it'll probably help the tourists themselves become a deeper relationship with the place.
0: Yes, it will.
1: Great. Well, thanks for doing this, man. We appreciate
0: Gracias.
1: it, Julio.
0: Gracias. In Zapotec, Xkixepeli. Thank you.
2: 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I wish I could be traveling all the time. At the present moment, that is not possible. But thank you very much for your continued listenership, for your continued support. And thank you very much to Vancouver Co-op Radio, CFRO 100.5 FM, for giving me a platform over all these years. If you want to follow me on Instagram, you can do so at EastVanToElsewhere. We're going to play you out with some Zapotec rap music sent in by Julio. This is Badu Bazendu by Rosti Bazendu. Hope you enjoy it and take care of yourself during these crazy days.

Well, this is weird. We've reached the end of the episode, but there's 10 minutes left. And that's a quirk of radio needing to take up a hour-long slot. The podcast I recorded was only so long, so what's going to go out to the internet is inherently different from what's going out on the air. Hence my conundrum. And what I could do is let it just run to silence and let the computer program play some stuff that it wants to play next. But I think I'm going to take advantage of the 8 minutes I have left. And I am going to play a song that I just found. It's about midnight, the day before this episode goes out. And I just heard a new song by this artist called Jesse Wells, who's an amazing American folk musician. If you haven't seen this guy's stuff yet, I highly suggest you follow him. He's able to absolutely capture the feeling of the moment in a way that, as someone who grew up listening to this type of music, feels very relevant and calls back to a time which puts everything else into perspective. The song is I Ain't Got None of My Friends Left by Jesse Wells. We love

I'm sorry. But I don't want to be an emperor. That's not my business. I don't want to rule or conquer anyone. I should like to help everyone if possible. Jew, Gentile, black man, white. We all want to help one another. Human beings are like that. We want to live by each other's happiness, not by each other's misery. We don't want to hate and despise one another. In this world, there's room for everyone, and the good earth is rich and can provide for everyone. The way of life can be free and beautiful, but we have lost the way. Greed has poisoned men's souls, has barricaded the world with hate, has goose-stepped us into misery and bloodshed. We have developed speed, but we have shut ourselves in. Machinery that gives abundance has left us in want. Our knowledge has made us cynical, our cleverness hard and unkind. We think too much and feel too little. More than machinery, we need humanity. More than cleverness, we need kindness and gentleness. Without these qualities, life will be violent, and all will be lost. The aeroplane and the radio have brought us closer together. The very nature of these inventions cries out for the goodness in men, cries out for universal brotherhood, for the unity of us all. Even now, my voice is reaching millions throughout the world, millions of despairing men, women, and little children, victims of a system that makes men torture and imprison innocent people. To those who can hear me, I say, do not despair. The misery that is now upon us is but the passing of greed, the bitterness of men who fear the way of human progress. The hate of men will pass, and dictators die, and the power they took from the people will return to the people. And so long as men die, liberty will never perish. Soldiers, don't give yourselves to brutes. Men who despise you, enslave you, who regiment your lives, tell you what to do, what to think, and what to feel, who drill you, diet you, treat you like cattle, use you as cannon fodder. Don't give yourselves to these unnatural men, machine men with machine minds and machine hearts. You are not machines. You are not cattle. You are men. You have the love of humanity in your hearts. You don't hate, only the unloved hate, the unloved and the unnatural. Soldiers, don't fight for slavery. Fight for liberty. In the 17th chapter of St. Luke, it is written, the kingdom of God is within man, not one man nor a group of men, but in all men, in you. You, the people, have the power to create machines, the power to create happiness. You, the people, have the power to make this life free and beautiful, to make this life a wonderful adventure. Then in the name of democracy, let us use that power. Let us all unite. Let us fight for a new world, a decent world, that will give men a chance to work, that will give youth a future and old age a security. By the promise of these things, brutes have risen to power. But they lie. They do not fulfill that promise. They never will. Dictators free themselves, but they enslave the people. Now let us fight to fulfill that promise. Let us fight to free the world, to do away with national barriers, to do away with greed, with hate and intolerance. Let us fight for a world of reason. A world where science and progress will lead to all men's happiness. Soldiers, in the name of democracy, let us all unite!

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The 25th anniversary Cowichan Valley Bluegrass Festival is filled with Grammy and Juno winning talent, including old time, bluegrass, rockabilly, and a dash of folk. 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

0: 25th anniversary Cowichan Valley Bluegrass Festival is filled with Grammy and Juno winning talent, including old time, bluegrass, rockabilly, and a dash of folk. 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
1: Aren't some people just famous

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0: Welcome to the World Poetry Cafe. For those of you listening, the introduction was done at Co-op Radio many, many years ago, and we had several speakers of different languages speaking in their language to welcome the people of the world. So thank you very much for listening to us every week, and we got a query from Cuba. And he has some interesting poetry. Some of it probably be a little iffy to do on the radio, but it's quite exciting. It's our first sort of connection with Cuba. And then, of course, last with Brittany, she did the whole show, hosted the whole show from Jamaica, which was amazing. And a lot of people were just thrilled by it. They said it was so full of love and joy and greatly appreciated by the world poets. So we may be getting an Afghan guest host po as I'm sorry, an Afghan hostess as well. She was our first World Poetry Peace Youth Ambassador and representative so many years ago from Afghanistan, and then had to leave in a hurry due to the situation there. So yes, this is Ariadne Sawyer, and please welcome to all of you. And we want to thank the First Nations and Powhatan tribes in Duncan, BC, where we're now in part broadcasting from. And we want to thank all the First Nations all over the world, because they keep writing me and saying, well, you know, we're there, we're here too. And it's very exciting that there's some progress has been made in Denmark, some with the First Peoples there, and then also in Korea with the First Peoples there, that found to have their ancient languages and now recognized as an official language in the Korean country. So anyway, just have a couple of poems, and we're so excited to have the wonderful Anna Hoskate on the radio. And today, as the guest, and she's got a brand new anthology that she's going to be reading from. So we're looking forward to that. So I just wanted to do a poem from Dimitris P. Kasnotas from Greece, and it's called "The Dead Poet of Obscurity," in honor of the dead unpublished poet. Well done, you have won. You should not feel sorry. Your unpublished poems, always remembered, have not been buried, haven't been under the strength of time, like gold inside the sail, they remain. They never melt, they may be late, they will be great to their people someday to offer their sweet eternal essence. And that's by Dimitris P. Kasnotas, Greece, and from Greece, translation by Limonia Morta, and that's from Poetry Without Borders. And they publish two excellent poems per month from all over the world in more than 40 languages, which is pretty exciting. So if you want to hear more about it, you can go to www.point. Dash editions, editions.com. Submit your poetry, and we may be reading it on the radio. So thank you, Demetrius, for this poem. And I just wanted to say I'm so excited about our guest coming on, Anna Hoskate, and she's going to be telling us all about, and she agreed to come early because she's got quite a few events at the Italian Cultural Center coming up, or at least today. And the Italian Cultural Center was such a blessing to world poetry. The people there were so welcoming, and we were even honored to be at the ambassadors to read and to join in their book circles, and also in choosing books that they were looking into. So it's a wonderful group of people, and very loving and very amazing. And I've done a lot of work, good work in Vancouver. So I just wanted to move on and stay right now. I'm just going to do the one poem. Wanted to give Anna Whiskey more time. And also, I'm a little tired due to constant ringing of fire alarms in our strata all night for 2 nights. And I'm a little
1: What
0: tired.
1: about me? Uh-oh.
0: Now, you were real tired today for them too, weren't you? Yeah. Anyway, so I'm just going to quickly move on with that one poem for Dimitri because I know he's listening. Thank you for your poem, Dimitri. And yes, there's a lot of unpublished poets, and I think it gives them consolation that maybe that in the future they'll be uncovered like they have in many different countries have found unpublished poets. So it's a beautiful way to look at it. And because I'm still pretty tired, I'm just going to go right on to story time with Victor and Sharon. And then we'll come back for the interview with Anna, who has just been a cherished person in world poetry for so many years and writes beautifully. And it's so, I don't know how she does gets her energy, but so exciting. So on with story time now, and then we'll come back to Anna, and then eventually promos and all that. And welcome story time.
1: Why, thank you so much, Ariadne. It's really great. And listeners, Ariadne is a real trooper. She said an alarm has been going off every 5, 6 minutes in her condominium area, and she hasn't had much sleep. So let's get right into it. I've got the red book here, the second book, Big Bessie Super Handy Dart Volume 2, More Big Bessie Stories by Sharon Rowe, Rowe. With illustrations that are quite lovely by Nicholas Curl, Curl. You can find more of Nicholas's art, music, and animations on YouTube or nicholascurl.com, and Curl is Curl. So here is the story that Sharon has selected for today. It's not very long. We've read it a little bit before, and it's quite cheerful, and it's called Big Bessie and the Handy Darts Have a Sleepover. Big Bessie was sad. She had heard clients talking about a sleepover. Even her friend Sharon had gone on one. She talked to the other darts, and they wanted to go to a sleepover too. The problem was, where? Nikki, the baby dart, who was full of ideas, said, "I know. Let us go to Sharon's day program. They have a big building, and we go there all the time to pick up and drop off clients." Anna, Nikki's mom, said, "I don't think so. We're too big. We could never get in." Big Bessie replied, "Well, we can use Magician Eric's shrinking and growing potion. I will ask and see if he can bring the shrinking potion to make us tiny." Nikki replied, "Oh, that's so exciting. But how are we going to get big again so we can go back to work? I'm little, but too big to go through a crack or under a door." Big Bessie said, "There's a growth potion too. Leave it to me. It'll be a great adventure." During the week, Big Bessie asked the magician named Eric who made the potions. She told him what they wanted to do and that they needed one potion to shrink and one to grow big again. The potion would have to be put in their gas tanks. Eric said he would do what he had done before. Big Bessie said that he needed to be careful, since she had had bad memories of having propane put in her gas tank and how it made her tipsy. The magician said he would be careful and would put the potions in the handy darts, but first he needed to try them out on Big Bessie. So soon Eric told Big Bessie he was able to try it out and thought it would be okay. Big Bessie thanked him and went to his place one night after work. The potions worked. Big Bessie started shrinking down, down, and down till she could actually squeeze under the door. She was that tiny. Then she was given a potion to return to her normal size. What a weird feeling. The potions really worked. Well, the weekend came, and the great handy dart sleepover was on. All the darts went to the day program with Eric, the magician, and he gave them the shrinking potion. They were able to squeeze under the door and had a most amazing sleepover, telling stories and exploring in their jammies. Sunday morning, the magician came and waited for them to come out. Eric gave them the potions to get big again. We did it, Big Bessie shouted. It was so much fun, we can't thank you enough. And Eric, if you ever need a ride, we can take you. And that is the story of the great sleepover. And there's a note that the jammy suggestion came from me, Victor Schwartz, and thank you so much, Sharon Rowe.
0: What did you say, Sharon? She's a little groggy, too, I think.
1: I bet. Okay, then I'll quickly read a story of my own, and then we'll go on to our guest for today. The story, like a few, is drawn from current events. It is not long. It's a little grim and sad, but you'll soon hear why. And it's called The Summer of 2036. The summer of 2036 was tough for everyone, humans and plants and animals. Drought for some, flooding for others. Rising oceans washed away coastal areas, and the heat, dreadful heat. Surrealistically bitter cold every freezing winter, followed by summers that scorched. Pierre lived near Paris. One morning, he looked at his large vegetable garden. For 2 weeks, the daylight temperature had been over 35 degrees Celsius. Heat and a violent rainstorm destroyed his first set of seedlings. The heat burned the second set in his first week. Pierre looked at the struggling shoots of the third set, 3 inches high but already withering. The heat was the worst disaster in a sea of them. France had more air conditioners than 10 years ago, but not nearly enough, especially with the rotating brownouts. His clothing was already soaked from sweat. His empty stomach growled. Market shelves were frequently empty. Harvests grew increasingly poor. Scientists rushed to develop plants, which thrived in extreme heat, but results were years distant. People and animals starved. Populations dwindled to a fraction of their former selves. Pierre regularly heard rumors of cannibalism. He looked at his struggling garden, sighed, lowered himself to the earth, and ate the seedlings. And that is my not very cheerful story, The Summer of 2036, inspired by current events. And now, Anna Fauci, I don't know about if I'm pronouncing the last name right, Anna, A-N-N-A, F-O-S-C-H-I. Let's return to Ariadne and our guest for today.
2: Yes, it's
0: okay, thank you. Our featured guest today is, we're very excited to have back on. She was part of World Poetry and still is part of World Poetry. We're now in our 26th year on the air of constant broadcasting, so I'm not sure what we're going to do for the 27th year, but certainly the 26th anniversary of the Hoot, we had more than 300 people writing in and congratulating us on that and sending poems and stuff. So we'll see what happens. We might just do a low-key thing or something. I'm not sure. But Anna, Fulci.
2: Hi.
0: Campolini was born in Florence, Italy, and lives in Vancouver. She's an internationally published short story writer, a freelance journalist, and translator. She co-edited 3 anthologies and received several literary awards, including first prize Tita de Forli, 2007, first prize Italian Week, Ottawa, 2010, and 1996, and special prize Cita di Cavona, She is a founding member of the Association of Italian Canadian Writers, and that's a wonderful group. I just can't thank them enough for their kindness to us over the years. And a co-founder of the F.G. Bressani Literary Prize. In 2005, she was inducted into Vancouver's Italian Cultural Center Hall of Fame, which was really well deserved, for cultural and humanitarian activities. So, Anna, welcome to the show, and we're so happy to have you on and with current events and what you're up to. And I hear you have a brand new anthology that we should be promoting. And welcome, Anna.
2: Thank you so much, Ariane and Victor, and it's always a pleasure to be back. I'm kind of a veteran with Vancouver Co-op Radio with Ariane, and also because years ago we another couple of fellows we were running an Italian language show, Italianissimo. So Vancouver Co-op Radio, it's really my heart, and the same goes for World of Poetry, which has given me so many opportunities to reach out to this wonderful audience. Well, I do have some activities, and I wanted to share something because today, for the Italian community in Vancouver, it's a very exciting day. We are celebrating the anniversary of the Italian Republic. On June 2nd, 1946, there was a referendum held in Italy, and it was about the form of government that they wanted to choose. Italy was a monarchy till the end of the war, till after the end of the war, actually. But because of, well, you know, we all know about what World War II brought to the, you know, the violence and the loss of lives and the horror. So there were doubts about establishing a new society, something rebuilding this nation that had been defeated and had gone through so much suffering. Anyway, the referendum took place, and the Republic was the form of government that was chosen by the majority. Another important landmark happened on that day, June 2nd, 1945. Women could vote for the first time. They had access to voting, to expressing their choices. So we keep celebrating that day, and all over the world, whenever there are Italians, June 2nd is a very, very important date. Today, at the Italian Cultural Center, in the afternoon, there will be the usual annual ceremony. Of course, there are official speeches. There is the Consul General of Italy, the President of the Center, all the big brass. But there is also a lot of good food that is lovingly prepared by our regional associations. Italy is divided in many regions, and here many people coming from the same region have formed associations, and they participate to cultural events, to other, and keep our traditions alive. So food, as everyone knows, is part of our heritage, is part of our culture, and there is an opportunity today at the Italian Center to taste some regional specialties, special pastries, you know, something that maybe even in Italy they don't even remember how to make. Because in the end, we are more old style Italians than the Italians who are living in Italy, so to speak. And there is entertainment, of course, dancers and singers, local entertainers. So it's a big day with lots and lots of people. The main problem, I have to tell you, is to find parking around the Italian Cultural Center this afternoon for me. I have to leave quite early. Things are really active in our community during the month of June because, as you know, June has been proclaimed the Italian Heritage Month. That has been goes back to 2010. The province of Ontario established this Italian Heritage Day, and all the other provinces then followed. So we in British Columbia, we are acknowledging too the contribution of the Italian community to this country and to this province. The Italian presence in Canada started in the late 1800s, around 1880. And nowadays there is 1.5 million of people of Italian descent in Canada, according to the 2021 census. Italian Day is Italian month sort of brings us together. Italians in Vancouver live in different areas, like Burnaby is considered the stronghold. Let's say there are a lot of people, but they are all over. They are in West Vancouver, they are in Surrey. So there is a way of gathering because for the entire month of June, there is a calendar of events at the Italian Center mostly, happening mostly at the Italian Center and some at other venues. One of very important event, and of course many of the you are already aware of it, is Italian Day on Commercial Drive. So this year it's going to be held on June 14th, is a Sunday as usual, and they will close a few blocks of Commercial Drive to allow people to walk and stop at the various stands and the various entertainment centers that will be provided throughout the entire area. There will be, of course, food and again, entertainment of all kinds, singers and dancers, comedians, speeches, of course. Inauguration speeches with not only the Italian community leaders, but also normally the mayor of Vancouver, the RCMP commander. So it's an important event. And it's attracting an estimated 300,000 people during that day will be visiting the Commercial Drive event. It's the product of a community effort. We always, as the Italian community, we always had some celebration of sort in the past, starting with the 1970s, but it was like something in a modest dimension. Cars, some parades, and then in the 19 in the 1980s and 1990s, this event started to become really a large event, sort of a more of a city event than a local community, Italian ethnic community event. And it was getting so big that in 2010, a group of activists, a community activists and business people on Commercial Drive, all of Italian Canadian descent, organized a really, really complex and attractive event. And that day, that June in 19 in 2010, 50,000 people came. So, quite encouraged by that great success, they formed a new society just dedicated to the organization, a budget, creating the budget, creating the program, for this celebration, and that is the I just want to acknowledge the work of those volunteers because they are really doing a great job. And those are the Italian Day Festival Society. They do have staff, but it's skeletal. Mostly they are donating their time to help to organize. And as I said, we are looking at more than 300,000 people coming. So you are all invited. The city of Vancouver is providing security, and also the city of Vancouver a few years ago before COVID approved the denomination to call that area Little Italy and to have crosswalks painted with the colors of the Italian flag. So, well, you're all invited. And of course, I have, and I'm happy. No, I don't want to say I have to. I'm one of the main reasons I'm so happy to accept Ariane's invitation is that I want to talk a little bit about the event that my association, the Association of Italian Canadian Writers, is preparing for the month, Italian Heritage Month. We have a long-standing cooperation with the Italian Cultural Center and the museum at the Italian Cultural Center. So they are offering the venue, they are collaborating with us for the annual reading, literary reading event, Books and Biscotti. The biscotti are real. I mean, we really bring homemade biscotti, lovingly baked by one of our writers who is a wizard in the kitchen. And all of the participants are local writers. I want to acknowledge my fellow members, and on June 11, starting at 7:30 p.m., the following local authors will be reading at Books and Biscotti at the Italian Cultural Center: Eloise Carbone, Jane Collen, Vittorino Dal Cengio, Cristina Pepe, and yours truly, Anna Foschi. So you are, it's free, and it's open to the public. Readings are in English and Italian. One reason that I'm happy to be reading, and I'm happy that I was invited to contribute to the anthology that we are promoting on June 11th during the event, Books and Biscotti, is that it was kind of a miracle because the anthology that is published by the Association of Italian Canadian Writers and is called The Nuances of Love, Celebrating 40 Years of Italian Canadian Voices, accepted works in English, in French, and in Italian. I have to tell you that for us, for example, first generation immigrants and writers, it has been almost impossible to publish at a national level writing if you write in Italian. There are very rare, far and few and far between opportunities. They come by once every blue moon, so to speak, because, of course, it's a minority language. And speaking for myself, I have published in a number of anthologies, at least 20, 25, I think, anthologies in Canada, and two or three or four in Italy, in Italian. But in Canada, if I wanted to carve a little niche for myself in the literary world, I had to write in English. It was for me, and maybe for other people like me, for other writers like me, first generation, it was a big challenge. Because when you write, you express your feelings, your emotions. It doesn't matter if sometimes your characters are fictitious and you give a name and you change a different name and you change a few details and it, but most of our stories are inspired by our own immigrant journey, by our own immigrant experiences or experiences as a person. And when you try to put on in two words something that is so deep-seated, something that touches the very core of your emotions, it comes easier, it's more spontaneous to write in your language, in your mother tongue. And of course, it would close a few doors. So for me, starting to write in English a long time, many, many years ago, was a conquest. I felt scared and I felt proud. And I got support from another couple of members of my association that told me, "You can do it. It's not a matter of grammar or being fluent with the language. It's a matter of writing at a level, a literary level, a level that can attract, that can capture the reader." And of course, I had my own doubts. So I'm grateful to those who pushed me to do so. And I have been publishing in English for many, many years. For most of my work, literary work, is in English. So when the editors of this very recent anthology that came out at the beginning of 2026, back then they said, "No, we are accepting three languages." And I jumped on the opportunity. This anthology, because it's in celebrating the 40 years of the foundation of our association, and we were younger, we were full of hopes. Many of us didn't have like great financial means. Some did, because they were and they still are in our association, a lot of academics. But some were like writers. And we put it together, and now it's 40 years and it has been flourishing. We have new members, much younger members, much younger us, the founders. We are quietly part of sidestepping because, age is a factor. Age matters to a point, but it does matter. And we are so happy that there are new voices and fresh blood, because that's the reason we worked so hard so many years ago. So the theme of the anthology was also a celebration of the spirit of friendship, the spirit of cooperation, and the enduring, and what is love and attachment means in a person's life, in a society. So that's it's dedicated to friendship and love. And I thought I wanted to pay homage to three people, three women who were great friends for me, but they were also a great inspiration, and all of them contributed to enrich my life, my new life in Canada. with their own unique contribution and with their own unique personality. I remember them fondly. They are no longer with us, unfortunately, but their memory lives, and I felt honored to be able to dedicate part of the short story that I, memoir that I submitted for the anthology to them. I would like to read, it's not very long, but at least I would like to read what I about to those two dear friends. It's in Italian, as I said. It's not very long, but I hope you like it. Bear with me. I'm going to read it in Italian. My memoir is called The title is L'ingenuità delle Margherite. And those are the ending paragraphs. 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Thank you for listening to this reading in Italian. But as I said, speaking about friends, people that were important in your life, speaking about your transformation as an immigrant, your new life that was built step by step, it's very emotional. And I'll be honest, I'm not young anymore. And when I think of the people that I met, and I met so many in the 43 years that I lived in Vancouver, and I met exceptional people, I was lucky, I was blessed. There were, of course, not everybody was a pleasant person, or you also, that's normal, that's life. But I hang on to the memory of those who were wonderful, wonderful people. And some of them are no longer with us, many actually. And it's only the memory that lives. And when I wrote that memoir for the anthology, I thought, I'm sorry, this is not a very uplifting topic, but I thought of my own journey that was slowly coming to its conclusion, because I'm not young, because I hope to be around for, oh, I want to be around for years to come, as long as I can. But you also have to accept that when you are a senior, when your year, with your advancing years, of course, you have to look also beyond. And I want to close this because I know, and I don't want to think about it. I'm happy. You know what? Every day when I wake up and I look outside and I see my flowers, I have pots and plants, and I sort of tend to some my flowers, my plants. And the first thing I see when I open the window, it's just, oh, they're doing well. They have new leaves. Oh, look, there is a flower. So I'm grateful that I'm still around. And I had a hard life. And I had many challenges and many moments of despair. I don't want to sugarcoat anything. But what matters for me, for everybody else, is to just keep going, to get up and think this is another day. There could be a wonderful surprise for me, something beautiful in store for me, just behind the corner. And start the day with a great feeling of gratefulness. That's what sustained me now, in the past, and more so right now, a great feeling of gratefulness. It was not a perfect life, Ariad, but it was full of events. It was not an idle life. And that's what I can wish to everybody. It doesn't matter. Maybe perfect happiness was not in store for each and every one of us. But when we look back and we see, I did my best, we think, I've done my best. I tried and I tried hard and I really put all the effort I could. I think that's all that matters. And I'm sort of concluding my little motivational speech. You remember Ariadne that I worked for 25 years in counseling, in social services.

0: motivational speeches. And having said that, I don't know how much time I still have, but I think we are pretty much coming to the conclusion. And I wanted to, one more time, thank you, Ariad and Victor, because your support has been ongoing throughout the years, and your support has been very meaningful, has been very important for me personally, and also for my association, because you have given us a possibility to reach out to a larger audience. And I do appreciate that immensely. And I have a promise. Whenever you need me, I'll be back.
1: Well, thank you so much. Honor you and your association and the wonderful work that you do. So really appreciate that. And thank you, Anna, and send our love from World Poetry to everybody that knows us or knew us. And we've always believed in you and your group and all the Italian writers that came in and helped us out as we were growing through the years as well. So thank you.
0: Thank you, and ciao ciao to all the listeners. See you soon. Ciao.
1: So, promos. Okay. Death Rides a Unicorn from Sean McGarrigle. Sorry. Hello, friends of the Unicorn. I hope you're doing well. For June 2026, we have a pair of exciting shows for you. On Wednesday, June 10th, we have another episode of Famous Last Words. This one entitled Famous Last Words, Anti-FIFA, so Anti-FIFA, if you would prefer. This one will be hosted by a resident FIFA representative referee known only as Wachowski. Oh, we know him. Featured David Geary, Billiards, the Ridiculous One, Lindy Noti, Harry and of course, Uni the Unicorn. Oh boy. On Thursday, June 26th, we're going to have another Under the Rooftops of Vancouver erotic poetry show, an open Michelle featuring Amber Dawn. Charlie Patch, and excuse me, I got a tickle in my throat, and Sonnet Liabli. This one will include another silly giveaway curiosity of our friends at Honey Gifts and Tall Shadow Bakery. And you can go check out Under the Rooftop at www.june25@eventbrite.ca. And the next one is from David Olson, who lives on Laskiti Island. Sorry, I had a tickle in my throat. He lives on Laskiti Island, somewhat near us, I think. I haven't looked. It's a small island, but he builds and teaches people how to build cob houses. And I'm always fond of cob houses, or in the case of the Hopis, they're cob mansions, I suppose, or no, condos, apartments, have been there for so many years, hundreds and hundreds of years. And in Iran, the houses have been there for over 5,000 years. And then when we moved to New Mexico, the Pueblo Indians, Taos First Nations people, had them there, and they told us that they're warm in the winter, no matter how cold it gets, and they're cool in summer, and they're fireproof, and they keep very well over the hundreds of years they've all been there. And of course, the Navajos, where we were when I was a baby, my parents and I. They have hogans, so it's sort of the opposite of the cob or the apartment buildings or the cob condos that are around the world now. Anyway, David Olson on Skidi Island writes,

0: And it's neat because when he was on the show, we got at least one person for his workshops. So he writes, "Our workshops are truly learning environments in stark contrast to my 1996 experience and every other workshop that I've been told about, which are more work camp than workshop. Our next workshop coming to is very popular, All the Basics of Building, from June 25 to 29. This is a required course for our September roofing and foundation workshop, which combined with next year's focus on finishing workshop. All these three courses make up our complete builders program, a program that will give you all the tools and skills needed to build not only your own home, but many other buildings as you will ever need and desire." And he said, because of our show, a 75-year-old lady, I believe, came to one of the workshops and learned and actually completed a small, I forget what it was called, but a small building to house her different items in. And she had actually completed it. All the tools and skills needed to build not only your own homes, but as many other buildings as you will need and desire. I guess I repeated myself. I'm a little tired due to constant sensor alarms every 6 seconds and every seconds, which is now stopped, but I'm a little tired. 3 years later, the cost of truly empowering yourself to build your own world is the same as the cost of the work camps of 1996. Yet once these skills are attained, only in 3 days, they're literally priceless. Update, they have 3 spots left for June and 2 spots left in September. So if you want to become one of the fastest builders on the planet, visit Cobb, COB, Leskiti, that's the island, LASQUETI.ca/workshop. Soon. So that's the other promo. And I just wanted to say that thanks to all of the people that have gone on Amazon and clicked on Sharon Rowe's book, her last name Rowe, and a number of books on Amazon are not being printed anymore. So I've asked the World Poet to go on and click on Sharon Rowe and don't have to buy the books, but just click on them because we don't want them to go disappear into oblivion and not be printed anymore. So thank you for doing that. I've heard from several people that said they did that. Really appreciate that you're clicking on the books and it all helps anyhow. So I think we have now probably a comment from Victor and Poet at Large, and I'm not sure what else. I'm a little groggy right now. I'm still sleep deprived, but it's been such an honor to have Anna and the Italian Cultural Center, and they're dear to World Poetry's heart. We over in Vancouver, we usually were at a lot of their events and also at their days on Commercial Drive, reading poetry in different languages and in English, of course. So, Victor, take it away with your magic. I hope you're not too sleep deprived just listening to me.
1: You've done fabulous, Ariadne. You truly have. We're just at the end of our time. I'm going to read a quick poem from our local resident poem, poet Kelly Montgomery. My body is a live wire. Sparks shoot from my palms. I think of the hymns. I think of the psalms. My face is alive. No pain is in it. As I think of the book, as I think of what's written, I see it in you too, Grace, when our eyes do meet and we are beside one another on our heavenly seat. Sort of romantic poem from Kelly Montgomery. And you've been listening today to a great interview with Anna Foschi. I'm sure I'm mispronouncing your name, on the World Poetry Cafe, broadcast every Thursday on CFRO-FM, downtown Vancouver, a community-based listener-sponsored station, which has now completed its spring drive, and I think there's still a few thousand short. And thank you so much for listening today to the World Poetry Cafe.
0: Victor, I forgot to say that our next guest next week is Robert McGregor, a poet, musician, writer, and an amazing interview.
1: Robert McGregor, we're going to be looking forward to that. Absolutely. Thank you for adding that.
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1: Okay, nistuni taniku na tu ipita numhtu tu tatsuki tapi, nistu siksikeksi tapi, nitsetapi. Welcome to the Blackfoot episodes of Words and Culture. I'm your host, Eugene Braverock. In our Blackfoot way, names are not given lightly. They are either carried forward through lineage, passed down with responsibility and history, or they are earned through experience, spirit, and the path one walks. My name is Natuyipita, Holy Eagle. Was given to me by my grandmother, Rosie Dayrider. It is more important than a name. It is a responsibility, a reminder, and a connection to something greater than myself. There is a story that goes with this name, one that holds meaning, teaching, and spirit. But out of respect for our ways and the sacredness of that knowledge, it is not something I will share here. I carry it with humility. I walk with it in a good way. Last time on Words and Culture, I spoke with Blackfoot Elder Spike Eagle Speaker. This time, I'm speaking with his wife, Alvine Eagle Speaker. She, as well, is a traditional leader amongst our people. This is why I wanted to speak with her. I met them in their home on the Siksika Reservation, which is east of Calgary. Leaving Calgary and heading east onto the prairie, there's a shift you can feel. The land opens up, the wind carries stories, time slows down in a good way. Arriving in Siksika, it's not just a place, it's a presence. Sitting with elders there is grounding, humbling, a reminder that knowledge isn't rushed. It's shared with intention, with patience, and with heart. I ask Alvine to introduce herself.
5: Nistona kok sui pik saki. Anam ninna ninonsta, Mark Wolflake Sr. Nitsinchkak. And napyochtoki nitsitsita pinchkasim, aka new water bird woman. Istutsimi ninna ote itauchkochi in Italy, Artona. When my father came back from the war on a big ship of the Queen Mary, he was looking, there's so many soldiers that are sleeping on a dock, on a deck and everything. My father was looking down in a river, on the water. But because the ship was so high off the ocean, my father started seeing these things coming out of the water, but he couldn't figure out what they were. So that's where my name came from, Waterbird Woman, because of that story. My English name is Alvine. I was named after Alvine Braverock. My father is related to the Braverocks, very close. Mm. So when I was born, my dad's cousin told my dad, call her after me.
1: Mm.
5: So that's where my name, my English name came from, is Alvine. Gamo, my second English name, is Teresa. My mother was Catholic. Catholics have a patron saint, they call them. And my mother's patron saint was Saint Teresa.
1: Hmm.
5: So it's Bultum, Alvine, Teresa. That's where my name came from. Abamotuki, I haven't given up my seat yet. Namotu kicks. Nixi itskida hicks. Because my husband is a leader. That's where I learned a lot of things. The women I learned from and the men that I learned from during my time of learning and being active. I had Pete Standalone, Bruce Wolfchild. I also had a May Tallow, Inakutan. I always forget her English name. But those were my elders, those were my professors, as so to speak. Those are the people that taught me. And when you get into these ways, we pay for a lot of things. You go as far as paying with horses, money, blankets, whatever, however you feel that elder, how the worth they have, they paid their way to learn too. But as I speak fluent Blackfoot, I speak a little of the old Blackfoot, the real Blackfoot language, and I went to university and I became a school teacher. But the life I had in a white man's world as a teacher, it didn't make sense to me. So I went to seek my education through my professors, the elders of Guyana, Siksikapi, Kanyamskapi, Kani. I went to learn so I could carry where they end off. We went through a lot of things just to get what we needed.
6: Mm-hmm.
5: When I was younger, I was brought up in that kind of life. My father went to war. My father came back. Because his late dad had approached Nixie Ishkanakatsik, Itanishirak, my son is going overseas to. For him to come back complete with all his body parts, when he comes back, he's going to join the society. And that's when my dad came back. That's where his dad had already arranged all that. And these are the things. I grew up in a very traditional world. My father was very strict, my mother especially. And I had five brothers. I have four big brothers, and I have a little brother, and I had two little sisters. I grew up in an age where our traditional ways were still very strong, where our sun dances were the way they're supposed to be. As I grew up, I started understanding, what am I worth? What do I do now? I went to university, I became a school teacher, but to me, that wasn't enough. That wasn't something that I'm going to be doing all my life. And somehow, it just seemed it just happened. I'm a Motuki, Buffalo Society member. And the teachers that I had, they were very strict. They knew the knowledge of our ways so well. When I started understanding the real life that I'm supposed to grow up in, Mokamka, Nitapi, Chitapi, Petapi, the real way of life as a Blackfoot woman, I started seeking. But I had, I guess it's a gift. I listen. I'm always listening. But I don't say too much. I don't ask questions. There's a time when I would ask my father or my mother, how come this is like this, and they'll tell him. But my dad always said, go talk to your mom. Go talk to your aunties. I can't, you know, kitaki, you're a girl, so you need to go to your aunts to tell you all that. So I was fortunate enough to have aunts, great aunts, that knew about these ways. And I grew up in a world that is very traditional. I grew up in a world that I had a lot of, there's still a lot of elders from Siksika that I can learn from and go. My dad said, go to your aunt so-and-so. Go spend time with her. He didn't say, go ask her question. Just spend time with her. So as I was helping my great aunt, they were teaching me how to cook, how to do all this and that. And I used to tell my late mother, I don't know what they're talking about. They're telling me about this and that. All my mother said to me was, Just keep listening. Don't ask questions. Just listen. My grandmothers, they passed away before. You know, I was just a little girl. So I don't know how it is to have a real grandmother. But I was told that your aunts become your mothers, and then later on they become your grandmothers. Mm. And that's how it was explained to me. But growing up in a just boys, I did everything the boys, because I, as a girl, I had to be accepted, but I have to do what they do. Mm. So I kind of grew up really tough. I had to be tough. And that's how I had playmates. But my brothers were very respectful to me. Five brothers, we had a three-bedroom, kind of a three-bedroom in our old house. My brothers, five of them would all sleep in one bedroom with two beds. I don't know how they fit. But I had a room, because I'm the only girl. I had a room all by myself with so much space. And then my mom and dad's room. But I was brought up in a world that my brothers showed me a lot of respect. My brothers protected me. And I worked hard, because my father was a farmer and a rancher. Mm. And I worked just as hard as the boys did. I didn't like housework, so when my father said, "I need an extra hand," and she called me by my nickname. My nickname is Girly. And I said, "Come, I need you to drive the tractor." I was so glad to get out of the house, because I didn't like cooking or doing woman ways or whatever my mother was teaching me. But I really paid for it when I got married. I didn't really know how to cook. I even burned my water. I mean, that's water. And I thought to myself, shoot, I should have listened to my mom.
7: Listening to Alvin speak, I feel that deep sense of grounding, the kind that comes from lived experience, from walking a life with patience, humility, and understanding of roles within family and community. What she shares isn't just words, it's teachings. Teachings about relationship, about respect, about knowing where you stand and how you carry yourself in connection to others. For me, I was raised by my grandmother, so my world looked a lot different. But in many ways, it was the same at its core. My uncles were there. My uncles, they were like my brothers. They were always there, sometimes to guide me, sometimes to laugh with me, and sometimes to kick me in the ass when I needed it. And I did need it. There wasn't always a moment where I was formally told, "Go speak with your uncles." It was just understood. If I was out of line, if I was unsure, if I needed direction, they were there. That's how I learned, not just through words, but through presence, through watching, through being corrected, and through being supported. And that's what I hear in Alvin's voice, that same foundation, that same understanding how family shapes you, how roles are lived, not just spoken. Now sitting here in their home with Alvin and Spike, you can feel that history between them. The way they move around each other, the quiet understanding, the smiles, the pauses. It's something you don't interrupt, you just witness. It's built over years, over stories, over challenges, over love. And in that space, it feels right to listen a little closer. Let's go back to Alvin as she shares the story of how they came together and how that journey began.
5: Spike and I got married in an Indian way. We didn't go to a white church to get married, because at that time, if I had legally married my husband, I automatically transferred a blood reserve. I have no say. Today, you can stay in your own band, or you can go with your husband's band. Mm. And but my mother was Catholic, so my mother didn't seem to like it, just us living together, and we're not blessed to be man and wife. So they invited these elders, and all the elders that witnessed our marriage, They've all gone ahead of us.
6: Mm.
5: And that's how Spike and I were able to be man and wife, because it was just as, there was not really any difference in a white man's way and all that.
6: Mm.
5: So over the years, my dad gave my husband a name, Ahsa Pamo, Victory Cross, because he had a name, I guess, when he was little, but he couldn't remember it. My husband used to tell me, when I go powwows with your dad, I drive him over to the States, all over. He says, all the way there is talking to me about these things. I don't know what they're all about. And I told him, well, just listen. But all this time, he didn't know my dad was teaching him.
6: Mm.
5: But he didn't say, my dad never told him, well, I'm going to teach you. My dad would just start going. When we became a part of the society, the Horn Society, he became a leader. And he said, Elvine, you know what? And I thought, oh, no. What's wrong? Is there something wrong? Is it everything that I'm being taught by the elders? He says, I just knew what the next step was. He says, you know, I thought, how do I know that? Then he went back. My father-in-law told me, but at the time it didn't make sense to me. I just listened. But now I'm going to take that and put it, and I already know, I know what my job is. So I started teaching my husband Blackfoot, because he didn't know. My family, we sit together, we talk Blackfoot fluently. And he used to say, what are you guys talking about? And I looked at him, I told him, you don't know? He says, no, well, I kind of know, but not really. So I started teaching him. I told him, just listen. He was so proud of himself, he could speak. My mother was cooking. And I don't know what he was trying to tell my mother in Blackfoot. He just told my mom. And he didn't know what he said. My mother was cooking. And next thing I seen my mom, you know, going to her bedroom really fast. And I thought, so I told him, he says, I don't know what I said to your mom. But I think your mom's real mad at me. I said, what did you say? He says, well, I was trying to tell her this. And I said, you know what you told my mom? You told her that, right? She says, yeah. And then she just took off. I think your mom's crying. Better go check on her. I looked at him. I thought, gee. So I went into my mother. I knocked on her door. I said, ah. I told him, Blackfoot, what's wrong? And she kept going like this to me. And I looked at her. I said, so I thought to myself, she's not crying. She's just laughing. And she kept funny. She said, yeah, Ma. She said in Blackfoot, what she said was, you're my son-in-law. I was impressed because he could, you know, he's starting to learn how to talk Blackfoot. But you know what he asked me? I said, what? He asked me, can I take you out? Can I go out with you? And I told him, this is what you said to my mom. I says, maybe try not to speak too much Blackfoot. Because that's why my mother wasn't crying, she was laughing. Today, to hear my husband speak Blackfoot, especially when we're being a society member, the words he used, sometimes I get caught and I'm thinking, what is he talking about? I told him, you know what? Asaupamo. Sometimes I don't know what you're saying, but it's because how the elders taught you. Because the women, we just kind of sit back. We don't ask, what did they say? We just stay back.
6: Mm.
5: That's why we sit behind the men in the lodge, and they sit in front of us, and Umapatsi, the helper. So Spike and I learned a lot. And my teachers that I had in Amoto gigs, May Tallow, Sophie Telfeathers, all of them, they're all gone. And I don't have somebody to go to and ask, how do this, how did you do that? And when I married my husband, he didn't speak Blackfoot. And he used to say things that makes me laugh. And he said, don't laugh. Just tell me what I said. I tell him. He said, gee, you know. But I started teaching him. I tell him, just listen. Listen to us talking, you know. And but I was, when we became a member of the society, that's when I noticed that Spike was speaking another language. And that was the real language that goes with this holy life we have entered. And the language that we have on the outside is more just basic. And that's where, I guess that's where we, our lives were separate roads, but this life that we had entered, it was just one road that we walked together. I don't walk behind him. We walk hand in hand, side by side. And that's what we do today. And I taught him Blackfoot, and I told him, just listen. Because your teachers are going to talk to you, but they talk Blackfoot, so just listen, really listen, and ask me if I know, I'll let you know. My father really worked on him without him knowing. Like, he used to say, I don't know what your dad's talking about this and that, I don't know what he's talking about. But when we became society members, those teachings came like just there. And the understanding and everything. He said, that's what your dad said. That's why we do it this way. So, to me, our elders, they have a mystical way of teaching you. Even if you think you're not listening or it's too hard to learn, but there's ways that they can teach you.
7: That was Alvin Eagle Speaker. She is an elder from Tsiksika. I visited her and her husband Spike in their home. I want to play some music. And it kind of reminds me of Spike's wife, Alvin. Armin Duck Chief is from Tsiksika Nation. He is a Juno-nominated musician. His latest album is called This Ain't Your First Rodeo. And this song is called The Girl is a Cowboy.

0: That was Armin Duck Chief featuring Ashley Ghostkeeper with That Girl is a Cowboy. I want to share this Blackfoot word, Nitsugua. Nitsugua. Nitsugua. Family. Thank you for spending this time with me in Blackfoot Country. I'm Eugene Braverock, and this is Words and Culture. For more episodes, visit our website at wordsandculture.ca. And remember to follow us on socials. Just search Words and Culture. G'day, Agnamatsin.
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0: Hey, Gwyneth.
1: Hey, Carrie.
0: How are you?
1: I am well. We had a little bit of a hiccup getting this all rolling, but we seem to have mastered our domain of computer land.
0: Seeming only, I hope not. But anyway, Gwyneth Walsh, welcome.
1: Well, thank you, Carrie. I'm very glad to be here. This is my inaugural recording.
0: Your baptism by fire and radio.
1: It is, and it has been. It has been. There are flames licking behind my head. I don't know whether you can see them.
0: I always thought you were hot, but let's not get into that. Do we have anything interesting to report? Anything exciting? Seen any truckers lately?
1: Oh, gosh. No, not on my street. No.
0: Oh, good. Oh, good. Well, that's happy for us then.
1: We have a roundabout, so it's hard for trucks to drive down my street, for which I'm extremely grateful.
0: Yes, me too. I'm far enough away from all that stuff that even when it is bothering people, it's not bothering me, which makes me happy. Anything else? Should we just go to the music?
1: I think we should just dive right in.
0: All right. Music ho.
1: Is that like landward ho, but not?
0: Yes, it's like, but not. That's good.
1: Music ho.
0: Here we go. That rhymed. So what are we going to hear? You had some homework.
1: Well, yes, I did have to do some homework, and we are hearing Remembering Bud, or are we starting with Cecilia? Did I get that wrong?
0: Cecilia, and then Remembering Bud.
1: Your chat, you know.
0: Celia and then Remembering Bud. And this
1: so we are starting with Celia, and the piano is by the wonderful, I might pronounce this incorrectly, Toshiko Akiyoshi, with a double bass by George Mraz and drums by Al Harewood. I did listen to it during my homework. I was not that familiar with her. It's a wonderful piece, wonderful piece. I think everyone will enjoy it.
0: Did you find anything out about her or about Toshiko Akiyoshi or?
1: You know, I was more interested in Bud Powell.
0: Okay.
1: I sort of went down the rabbit hole of Bud Powell. Mm. Tragic that we lost him.
0: He was,
1: so soon.
0: Such a great musician.
1: What a tough life he had. He had a difficult time. And isn't it 46? Is that what I read? I think that's right.
0: Yeah, yeah,
1: yeah.
0: And he was one of the great pianists of the 20th century and was a tremendous influence, one of the three or four most influential pianists in jazz
1: that's the thing that I always envy about musicians is they can practice their art their entire life. Sure, your fingers might not be quite as nimble, but you can just keep doing it. Some art forms, you require the audience to have the interface between them. And obviously that's better because you play for an audience, but you can still create the magic of just you and your instrument your whole life long. They're so lucky.
0: Yeah. And I envy musicians. I play the cello badly. It's a cat's flea screaming when I play the cello. But so one of these tunes is, these are both compositions by Toshiko Akiyoshi and Celia. And I don't know who the Celia refers to, but the other tune is Remembering Bud, which is an homage to Bud Powell. And we'll hear a bit of Bud Powell in the third half. So I thought we would start with Celia and Remembering Bud. Is it music time now? Have we talked enough?
1: Music time.
0: All right.
1: Music ho, as you say.
0: And off we go.

0: Well, that was very restful in these troubled times. A
1: That
0: good choice, I think.
1: that was lovely, gorgeous, delicate music. I
0: Very
1: really like that.
0: serene.
1: Yeah, that little elegy, that little elegy by Toshiko Akiyoshi, remembering Bud Powell, that homage to one of the great jazz pianists who tragically died earlier. And then just before that, we heard Celia, another tune by Toshiko Akiyoshi. And you had a go at pronouncing their names. I'm going to have a go at it this time. I think
0: Okay.
1: it's something like their piano, bass, and drums. There aren't any, like in English, you have accents, right? The accent, the stress, a louder syllable, right? They don't have that in Japanese. It's all the same. So I don't know how to do that, but Toshiko Akiyoshi, something like that. I'm sure that all our Japanese listeners are rolling on the floor
0: Cringing,
1: laughing right now, but
0: cringing,
1: or cringing, or
0: rolling on the floor.
1: writing to the CRTC is right now,
0: Yes.
1: complain about us. The bass player, I think it's kind of, if he's American, it's probably Mraz, but if he's probably of, I don't know, Hungarian, Czech, something
0: I
1: like
0: would
1: that
0: guess
1: descent.
0: somewhere in the Eastern European part of the
1: Yeah,
0: world.
1: so it would probably be something like Mraz. I don't know. I don't know. Let's go with Mraz because that's American. Al Harewood, that's not hard. It's probably not
0: No,
1: Hari. It's probably not Hariwood.
0: I've never heard it pronounced that way, but
1: Yeah.
0: you never know.
1: I never know. Yeah,
0: Sometimes
1: anything could
0: there
1: be
0: are very
1: happening.
0: creative.

0: spellings and very creative pronunciations for
1: Hmm.
0: names, because I guess parents want their child to have a unique name that makes them stand out, and they come up with something that achieves that goal for them. And the rest of
1: Indeed.
0: us are left somewhat baffled.
1: Oh yeah, and well, my pretty much my permanent state of is bafflement, but
0: In the world these days, yes, I agree with you. Befuddlement, yes.
1: in just a few moments, we're going to have to do something to satisfy the urge of a little dwarf sitting in the an office somewhere in Ottawa, a little guy on the CRTC, who is just waiting eagerly for us to fulfill our legal requirements of announcing who we are and what we're doing, and at the same time, I'm typing this all down so that you can
0: Well,
1: read
0: I know who I am, but I'm not sure what we're doing.
1: it. I'm never sure what I'm doing, and if I knew what I was doing, I'd probably stop doing it.
0: Sometimes that is the case, yes.
1: We are legally required to say this little bundle of things, and at every half hour or so, and they're not rigid about exactly half hour, but I'm sure that guy in Ottawa is sitting there tapping his toes, and so you should there. Aha, there you go. Then we are required to. This little gnome in Ottawa has got his ear pressed to his radio, and he's eagerly listening for you to say.
0: Now, are you talking about Gwyneth and Carrie's white knuckle roller coaster rampage of adrenaline and adventure? He's holding his breath, waiting for that.
1: Probably not, but if you look at your chat box,
0: Well, I did go to, there we go. I see, I didn't
1: there it
0: scroll.
1: goes.
0: I didn't scroll. Oh no. We, you, and I, everyone is listening to Vancouver Cooperative Radio, CFR 102.7 FM.
1: Fabulous. There, that makes that gnome in Ottawa sigh in relief for the next half hour anyway. And so we can move on, I guess, to the next music. And good heavens, we have a minute and a half to yap about the next music.
0: Yes, the
1: So
0: masks.
1: it's
0: Well,
1: all.
0: as I was not familiar with this, I watched the YouTube version with Gabetta playing. Boy, she's working hard in that. But as I was saying to you, I have a friend who lives down in California who's a choreographer, and I actually sent her the link
1: Oh,
0: because
1: cool.
0: I was thinking it would be an amazing piece of choreography, because there's the contrast in it, there's the lyrical, and then the more up-tempo parts. But it just I really wanted to see some physical movement to it, because it's just a beautiful, evocative piece.
1: It is this second cello concerto by, and he's Latvian, and I don't know how to pronounce Latvian, but it's I'm going to hope that it's something like Peteris Vasks.
0: I'm not sure what he means by the title of presence, though.
1: Me neither. I haven't been able to figure that out, but it sounds cool. So we have Saul Gabetta, whom you mentioned, playing this for us,
0: Yes.
1: and with have you got that in front of you? And
0: I don't have that in front of, I mean,
1: oh, I've got it
0: no.
1: in front of me.
0: You
1: Okay.
0: have not sent that to me in the chat. That's
1: Okay,
0: so
1: so
0: I
1: the
0: cannot
1: Amsterdam
0: read it.
1: Sinfonietta is conducted by Candida Thompson. Saul Gabetta playing the solo cello, the second cello concerto entitled Presence by Peteris Vasks.
0: Enjoy.

0: Oh, yeah. There we go.
1: Always helps to have your headphones on.
0: Oh, right. Yes, indeed. And everything's working. Yay. Well,
1: Yes, yes. We had a minor emergency while you were listening to that wonderful piece of music.
0: but we recovered.
1: Yes, Carrie and I suddenly couldn't talk to each other. There was radio silence for us, although not for you.
0: Lucky you couldn't hear me. That's
1: Yeah.
0: yeah, that piece we just heard, wasn't that astounding? What did
1: Oh, it's lovely. And that is actually the cellist, Sol Gubetta, singing at the very end. So as we were just saying, an embarrassment of musical talent. And Vasque actually wrote that for Gubetta, and one can see why. She plays it exquisitely.
0: Yeah,
1: It's
0: that was just astounding. Yeah,
1: beautiful.
0: the second cello concerto of laugh that Latvians will now laugh, Peteris Vasks. There, that's my pronunciation attempt, and his second cello concerto, which he entitled "Presence" with the cellist
1: Although
0: Sol
1: we're still
0: Gubetta.
1: not exactly sure what he means by presence. And
0: Yeah.
1: that's Presence, not presence as
0: No,
1: in I'm giving you a present for your birthday.
0: yeah,
1: Although
0: presence.
1: it is a present to us. It's a
0: Yes,
1: beautiful
0: yeah, it
1: present.
0: was. Yeah,
1: Yeah.
0: wonderful. That little gnome in Ottawa is sitting there, waiting for you to say.
1: Do I need to say it again? We are still listening to Vancouver Cooperative Radio CFRO 102.7 FM.
0: There, now we're happy again. Now that gnome can go back
1: Every
0: to.
1: 30 minutes, just in case, suddenly it becomes another radio station for an
0: Yep.
1: inexplicable reason that no one can understand.
0: Yep, that little functionary in Ottawa can set his timer and go back to sleep. So, yeah, so that, yeah, what a gorgeous piece of music. It's hard. I find it hard to talk after hearing that music. That's just so passionate. That's such
1: Oh,
0: wonderful.
1: it's beautiful, and she plays it so wonderfully. Yes.
0: Yeah. Meanwhile, we have more music.
1: Yes,
0: Since
1: and we're going into our Thelonious Monk section, and the story I was going to tell you, which I deliberately did not tell you before, so that you would be able to hear it for the first time, is that when I was in grade four, my teacher, Mr. Knowles, had a monkey named Thelonious. Now, at that time, I did not know
0: Wretched
1: what
0: fellow.
1: that meant. I assume now that it was a tribute to Thelonious Monk, but being 8 or 9, I did not ask that question at the time. And he very cleverly would bring the monkey to school during the week, and there was a sign-up sheet, and we could all take the monkey home for weekends.
0: Oh,
1: So,
0: cool.
1: and this was a monkey, not a chimpanzee. It was a monkey, and he was a very pretty little guy, and I guess my mother must have picked me up in the car because he had a cage, and we took Thelonious down to the sort of the playroom, and of course, being an excited participant in the world of Thelonious, I opened the cage, and Thelonious escaped gleefully and was running all around the room and climbing up the drapes and of course emptying his bowels as he did so, which did not make my mother happy. But I continue to think that this was such an astute move by my teacher, Mr. Knowles, at the time, so that he didn't have these problems at all. Let's pass that over on these unsuspecting children and let them deal with Thelonious.
0: I like that. That's great. It
1: It
0: sounds
1: was
0: like you
1: a
0: had a good school.
1: yeah. Well, I went to Cedardale in West Van, which doesn't exist anymore. No longer there, but it was a nice place. I liked it.
0: You're a West Van girl. Ah,
1: I
0: you
1: am a
0: never
1: West Van
0: told me
1: girl.
0: this. So
1: Yes,
0: anyway,
1: Australia. Yeah.
0: we have Thelonious Monk, and we earlier had the tribute by Toshio Akiyoshi, a tribute to Bud Powell. So we have some Bud Powell too. And Monk, a composition by Monk, his Monk's Mood. We're going to hear it twice, first with Bud Powell playing it, and then with Monk himself playing it. And then we'll go back to Bud Powell again with a tune, his own homage to Monk, which is called, appropriately enough for your story, Thelonious.
1: There we go.
0: And what's the clock say? Ah, we're dead on time. Wow. Hey. Okay, we can start the
1: Wunderbar.
0: music now. And nothing's happening. And I can't hear anything. And ah, there it is.
1: There you go.

0: Well, we wanted to send you out on a high note, and I think that last piece did it. It was more upbeat than the earlier selection. So yeah. You had a trio of pieces there. There was Monk's Mood, written by Bud Powell, from the Portrait of Thelonious, not the monkey, the real guy. Bud Powell on piano, Pierre Michelot on double bass, and Kenny Clarke on drums. Then we heard Thelonious Monk himself playing his own piece, and you and I were just discussing how that seemed a little more introspective than Bud Powell's version, a little more thoughtful. And that was from Monk himself, Thelonious Monk on piano, the great John Coltrane on sax, and Wilbur Ware on the double bass. And then we went back to Bud Powell for the last piece, Thelonious. So there we go.
1: There we go. That was fabulous. And as you said, yeah, that witty last piece there, that ending. Just the last two notes, even, just that bump, bump at the end. It's just sort of, you can just imagine Powell smiling to himself, thinking, that.
0: Well, that would leave you, that would make you leave the speakeasy in a jolly mood. Yeah. You'd have your last sip of whiskey, put your glass down on the table and walk out and feel like the world was a good place.
1: Oh, whiskey, single malt. What's your favorite whiskey? Are you a whiskey?
0: You know,
1: whiskey
0: I'm
1: person?
0: Actually not a whiskey drinker. I tried. I tried when I was young to teach myself how to drink scotch because I thought I can't be an actor and not drink scotch. But it just it's not. I'm not a hard liquor drinker, alas, or maybe it's not alas.
1: We'll have to work on that. Anyway, So, is there anything else that we need to talk about, or have we inflicted ourselves enough on? Go ahead.
0: I was listening to that. I was remembering in my home in West Vancouver, my father, who was not a musician, and I don't think he ever was taught any instrument at all, but he had a pair of brushes, and we had a fireplace that had a slate seat on it. And I can assure you that he would have been using his brushes on the slate seat while he was particularly listening to that last piece.
1: Wow. I like that image. I'm going to hold that.
0: Yeah.
1: So have we had enough yet?
0: Well, maybe.
1: I'm sure the listeners have had enough of us. So
0: that's probably true.
1: So Gwyneth Walsh. Let me try that again. Gwyneth Walsh.
0: It is an obstacle course, my name.
1: Gwyneth Walsh. There we go. And I'm not going to try again. Thank you very much. This has been loads of fun. We must do this again.
0: I would love to, Carrie. It's been great. And to our audience, sayonara.
1: Thanks. All right. Let's hit the showers.
0: Bye. Okay.

0: Here we are to waste all the time. We've been here all day, eh?
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2: 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On this episode, we explain how the new NATO-aligned Global Weapons Bank will make Canada's economy reliant on endless war, on The Breach Show. Ask what Avi Lewis's win means for socialists on Victor's Children, and explore strategies for countering authoritarianism on a visceral level, on mobilizing data for justice. But first, this episode of Harbinger Showcase is brought to you by Canada's progressive journalism community, Unrigged. Launched in 2023 as a response to Meta's Canadian news ban, Unrigged.ca is a one-stop website aggregating and updating new journalism on the hour, including podcasts, videos, newsletters, and in-depth reporting from publishers like Briar Patch in Regina, The Grind in Toronto, The Independent in St. John's, and national publications like Press Progress, The Breach, The Maple, and 24 more. 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And this episode of Harbinger Showcase is also brought to you by the Alberta Advantage Podcast. Based in Calgary, this collective of more than 20 activists, academics, and journalists have been broadcasting award-winning political commentary, news, and analysis since 2017. On this excerpt from a March 2025 episode, the team subjects themselves to favorite books of United Conservative Party ministers and Western Standard columnists in search of the intellectual basis for justifying an independent Alberta. 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
3: The West begins in geological time and universal space. When the West is discovered, it ceases to be the West and becomes direction instead of state of mind. And the West, like any political state of mind, is imaginary. Ready? Focus your arcane binoculars. Image, vast. Sky, too large for an eye span to grasp. Focus, prairie. Too extensive for a pair of legs to bear a man over a lifetime of summers and seasons of travel. Pan, forest. Too deep, too vast for a man to lose himself within to find himself within. Tilt, mountains. Summits too plentiful and higher than several lifetimes of climbing. Dissolve to self. Try to seek yourself in this void through the cavern-shadowed response of the myth-searching imagination, the sensibility order-making cerebrum, the texture-feeling finding fingers. Do you wonder that we who choose to live here have been incompletely understood? We scarcely know ourselves. Images. A buffalo herd from horizon to horizon and thick as clouds on a hail-making day. Let your myth-hungering mind feast on all this lavishness.
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1: Buongiorno.
0: And Katie.
2: Hello.
0: So after that very rich, poetic intro, today we're asking a important question. What is Alberta? Is it a province in Canada, a colony, a country, a land of contrasts, or a state of mind? Who gets to make these determinations, and what's at stake? We contend that there is a rhetorical tradition in this province that might be described as a certain kind of nationalism, and we want to tease it out and talk about the goals and consequences of such ideas. Certain nationalist ideas have currency within the governing UCP, and its adherents often point to older enunciations of Alberta or Western Canadian nationalism in making the case for it today. Perhaps more concerningly, this kind of nationalism slips into less ostensibly right-wing narratives. This has some relevance in our unsettled times, where Trump is in less and less joking tones talking of Canada, or at least parts of it, as a 51st state. We're going to look at three texts that make this kind of case, written in 1911, 1971, and 2001, and argue that these cases rely on obfuscation of history, class, and power to produce a kind of incoherent idea of the Albertan nation. But first, a conceptualization of nations and nationalism.
2: Well, we can start with one Joseph Stalin, who writes that a nation is historically constituted, a stable community of people formed on the basis of a common language, territory, economic life, and psychological makeup, manifested in a common culture. This is pretty close to how the word is often used today, but this definition, however, too strongly suggests that a nation is real, a solid thing that we can touch and feel. Benedict Anderson, on the other hand, says that to really understand the nation, you must travel to a world of pure imagination. In his book, Imagine Communities, Reflection on the Origin and Spread of Nationalism, he proposes a definition of a nation as an imagined political community, one that is both inherently limited and sovereign. Imagined because we don't know everyone else in the nation, but we believe we share something with them. And limited because even the largest nations are finite, and other nations exist outside of them. A nation, not to be confused with a sovereign state, is a shared idea of collective identity that necessarily invokes the existence of other different collectives. But because it is imaginary, it will often be contested. This shared imagination is not universal and is very much subject to change.
1: Nationalist movements, as such, then, are movements which seek to protect the interests of an imagined national community from internal or external threats, or to unify such a community within the bounds of an independent sovereign state. Such movements were often Republican, and when I say Republican here, I mean anti-monarchist, and they contrasted themselves to previous feudal order built and contingent on ideas such as citizenship. Anderson argues that national imagination is enabled through media. In earlier periods, this would be through print publication, and in the 20th century, through radio and TV. The borders of a nation can form around the distribution reach of a printing press or the broadcast range of a radio tower. In reading a newspaper, one imagines others doing the same. Communities formed through a culture of shared print. A 19th century Republican national imaginary enabled by print is likely to have been one shared by literate petty bourgeois, military officers, and minor government functionaries. Those people of a class who would both have access to the relevant media and who could see themselves as beneficiaries of a new order that was not dominated by church or by royal dynasty. This nationalism was therefore not politically inclusive of everyone who shared language and customs, such as workers. Instead, it was often deployed against working class demands, branding them as a threat to the national unity they believed should prevail within the class hierarchy. Within Europe, nationalism could be said to have reached its apogee after World War I, when the Treaty of Versailles attempted to redraw the map along ethnic and linguistic lines. While this logic was prefigured by a century and a half of nationalist movements, in the wake of the collapse of the German, Austro-Hungarian, Ottoman, and Russian empires, national self-determination was now a potential preventative measure against the looming threat of social revolution.
0: We see an extreme form of this nationalism in the interwar European fascisms that started the Second World War. After the defeat of the Axis powers and revelations of the horror of the Holocaust, right-wing nationalism became, for a time, discredited. In the post-war period, ideas of national self-determination became more closely associated with independence movements in the colonial world, and in some senses got a more of a left-wing patina to them. While the stigma of right-wing nationalism faded over time, so did the nature of national sovereignty. With capital operating on a global scale, somewhat untethered from national jurisdiction, the national question has become less of a driving force of history. Today, nationalism appears often as a characteristic of separatist movements, such as those in Scotland, Quebec, or Basque Country. Such movements may at times espouse a confusing mix of left anti-colonial nationalism with right nationalist rhetoric of preserving cultural purity. Elsewhere, nationalism has reemerged in more overtly fascist forms, with far-right nationalist parties once again gaining footholds in Western liberal democracies. Expressions of nationalist rhetoric, even here in Alberta, have spanned many of these changes. Such expressions of an Alberta national identity made today often call back to those made over a century ago.
2: As we work to unpack hegemonic understandings of what we imagine Alberta to be, it is useful to focus on the power that these narratives hold. I really like how scholar Sheila Jasanoff and Sang-Hyun Kim approach the topic. In their theory of socio-technical imaginaries, they emphasize the power that is realized as certain shared understandings proliferate. Imagination can be understood as an organized field of social practices that serve as a key ingredient in making social order. Our shared understandings of our shared past and present social order underwrite our possible futures. Collective conceptualizations prescribe narrow paths forward, and as such, foreclose vast swaths of potential alternatives. The futures that we can't imagine, we can't build. They write that the ability to imagine different futures is a cultural resource that has the potential to create new forms of life and ways of being. Rather than understanding imagination as just fantasy or illusion, it is a constitutive element of social and political life that produces systems of meaning and ways of bringing them into being. The narratives a nation produces can be useful sites of understanding for how imagination functions to entrench existing power dynamics and are reliably driven by industry.
1: In December of 2022, then Minister of Advanced Education and current Minister of Education, Dimitrios Nikolaides, posted a bizarre video across his social media accounts. The video is sort of a Rick Mercer-style rant, but instead of a graffitied alleyway, the minister is walking through the halls of the Alberta legislature, pausing in front of paintings of dead old white guys. He tells the story of Alberta as a struggle from its inception against the overbearing control of the federal government, with particular concern for jurisdiction over natural resources. While paused in front of the portrait of Arthur Sifton, Alberta's second premier, Nikolaides begins talking about Alwyn Bramley Moore, the MLA for the District of Alexandra from 1909 to 1913, grandson of a slave owner, and a guy who was dumb enough to volunteer for service in World War I, where he died. Nikolaides references a book by Bramley Moore called Canada and Her Colonies, or Home Rule for Alberta. This book seems to be a darling of certain sovereignty types, particularly the Western Canada Concept Party of the 70s and 80s, but more recently being cited by Derek Fildebrandt or praised in articles in the Western Standard as the defining text of Alberta's first sovereigntist. Quick note about the Western Standard, as much as it is a fringe independent outlet written by cranks, the UCP government has a contract with them to provide content and subscriptions to members. This crankery is read at the highest levels of provincial power. So Bramley Moore's book, published in 1911, is a polemic with the goal of advocating for Alberta's control over natural resources within the province, which it did not have at inception and wouldn't have until 1930 under the Natural Resources Transfer Agreement. But in service of this goal, Bramley Moore makes a case for Alberta's distinct culture, situating it in a history of anti-colonial struggle and arguing for potential independence as a threat to make control over resources seem like a moderate compromise.
0: Bramley Moore traces the history of Western alienation back to Louis Riel, but his brand of anti-colonialism isn't something we recognize as such today. His perspective is very much that of a settler opposing the centralized control of the imperial metropole, not advocating for indigenous power. The central premise of the book, that Alberta is a colony within Canada, is not an indictment of colonialism itself for Bramley Moore. He says, quote, "It must not be hastily inferred that a stigma attaches to the acquisition of colonies. By no means, colonies are most necessary," unquote. But for him, some particular colonial arrangements can be unfair or outlive their usefulness, at least for settler colonists. Other examples of this for Bramley Moore include the American colonies who fought a independence war against England and the Confederate States who later rebelled against the United States. Western Canada, which was formerly the Northwest Territory and Rupert's Land, did not enter Confederation of their own free will, according to Bramley Moore. Riel's rebellions were the first to challenge that acquisition. For Bramley Moore, there are three primary considerations when dividing the world into national units: racial affinities, geographical considerations, and economic interests.
2: These racial politics are worth digging into. As with the idea of a nation, race is a socially constructed and evolving concept. Bramley Moore's understanding differs from the way we think of it today. He is particularly race-obsessed and believes that national boundaries are the natural consequences of racial differences, citing some examples which today come across as bizarre. This was, of course, the normal way that elite settlers thought about race at that time. In describing the coterminous boundaries of race, nation, and state, he cites Portugal as an example where racial differences with Spaniards have presented the unification of the Iberian Peninsula. One can only imagine that if you were to ask this man to draw you a diagram of the world's racial categories, he'd produce an excruciatingly complex tree with some very fine distinctions measured by calipers.
3: 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I'm Harbinger director Andre Goulet in Montreal. Coming up next. Broadcasting since 2022, The Breach Show is a bi-weekly podcast featuring sharp commentary on politics and movements in Canada. On this highlight from a recent episode, organizer Rachel Small joins Desmond Cole to explain how, by hosting the new NATO-aligned Global Weapons Bank, Prime Minister Mark Carney's setting up Canada for an endless future of war profiteering. Now, here's the show.
4: Welcome to The Breach Show, featuring sharp analysis on politics and social movements in Canada. I'm your host, Desmond Cole. Canada has secured the right to host a new institution that would finance weapons around the world. As many countries move to increase their weapons production, the Defense Security and Resilience Bank is a proposed way for states in the North Atlantic Treaty Organization, or NATO, to acquire arms funding. Why has Canada pushed so hard to host this bank? And what are its implications for our shift towards increased militarism here? Joining me to discuss all of this is Rachel Small, an organizer with World Beyond War Canada, a community organizer who has been with several local and international social, environmental, and social justice groups for over a decade. Hey, Rachel, how's it going?
5: Hi, Desmond. Thanks for having me.
4: Thank you for being with us. And as we get started, I just want to remind our audiences to please like and subscribe if you want more bold journalism for transformation. Okay, Rachel, I have described the way that the government and member states, how they describe this project, which is as a financing bank. But your organization is calling this a global war bank. Why do you believe that that's the proper description for it?
5: I mean, to be honest, when we first heard about this bank a few months ago, we really asked ourselves, is this really just a finance arm of NATO's war machine? Like, is it literally just about funding and accelerating a global arms race and using public money to solicit investment in weapons and military industries? Like, is that all that this is? And turns out, yes, that is all that this is. That is the sole purpose of this bank. I mean, they're throwing in words like resilience and security and who knows what. This is a war bank. It literally is just a financial wing of NATO where governments are going to pool tax dollars together with private capital to expand funding directly to the arms industry. That's its only purpose.
4: Now, it's a proposal, we should say. It's not a done deal. But Canada, as I mentioned, has been vying really hard to be the one to host this bank. And Vancouver, Ottawa, Toronto, and Montreal are all making their own bids to try and say, we should get to host this new bank and get all of the spoils that come with it, jobs, the hosting of the real estate, etc. But Rachel, Prime Minister Carney's bigger vision, we know beyond this, is to massively boost military spending in Canada and also to dramatically increase arms exports. He has set a target of increasing arm exports from Canada by 50 5% in the next decade. How do you feel like this bank fits into those dramatic shifts in policy for Mark Carney?
5: I think it fits in perfectly, and frankly is probably a dream project for Carney, who not only is in this kind of militarization on steroids bender, but is of course a banker. So I think a war bank is probably his dream project right now. But yeah, him hosting this new war bank at the same time, like you said, that he's pledged to, at this point, we're at more than triple, possibly quadrupling Canada's military spending. This is him making like a real commitment backed by billions of dollars to support and fund a war-filled future, really to decide that Canada's both domestic and foreign policy is going to be based on never-ending militarization and war, like literally pinning Canada's economy at many levels to war and to militarism. I mean, the myth of Canada as this purely peacekeeping country in the world has not been true for a long time, if ever. But this is still a drastically different direction for Canada to be going down. And I mean, I think that for anyone who's paid any amount of attention, the last few years have really laid bare that the Canadian government has no interest in upholding international law and developing, frankly, any sort of principled foreign policy. And I think many millions of people across the country have witnessed just their, frankly, lies about any commitment Canada has to any sort of humane or lawful weapons trade regime specifically. I mean, we've seen how weapons manufactured by Canadian companies are being used to commit just the worst war crimes and genocidal crimes on the planet, in whether it's in Iran, in Lebanon, in Palestine, in Sudan, or by ICE in Minneapolis. And this government has shown no signs of concern around that. So Carney now seems to be asking Canadians not only that we ignore these violations that have been a primary concern to people across the country, as has been shown in lots of polling, but that we actually back them financially with public money, right? He's now asking us to contribute billions upon billions of tax dollars through this new war bank to subsidize these weapons, to subsidize these hardware that are being sold, whether it's to Netanyahu or to Trump or to the UAE, et cetera, et cetera. And in a moment where I think Canadians have been really clear that they don't want our money to be redirected from social spending into the pockets of arms dealers and billionaire investors, who, by the way, are making quite a lot of money as it is.
4: You made an interesting observation about this idea of increasing our military exports by 50% and how much control Canada actually has over a target like that. Can you expand on that?
5: Yeah, the first place where I saw that promise was in the new defense industrial strategy, which was basically throwing around, to my memory, over $500 billion, that commitment to ramp up military production and arms exports, and explicitly, yeah, to weaken our already dysfunctional permitting process. And I think in the course of that defense industrial strategy announcements was where we first heard, oh, Canada is promising to ramp up 50% of arms exports. Not only is that concerning from sort of the points that I've made around what weapons are we exporting to what violence around the world and towards what sort of international impact, but also it seems like imaginary numbers. I mean, frankly, how can Canada promise that we're going to ramp up our exports 50%? That's promising that other countries are going to drastically increase what they buy from Canada at a moment where, unfortunately, those other countries are also desperately ramping up their own domestic military production. So I think there's some fanciful kind of accounting and financial projections happening there, which is concerning not only in terms of sort of being morally bankrupt as a foreign affairs future for Canada and our role in the world, but also if we're tying our whole economic prosperity and vision of economic growth for Canada to this industry, and then we're sort of making up numbers about how this is going to play out financially for Canada. I think that's concerning on lots of levels.
4: Rachel, I wonder what you make of the fact that Mark Carney has been so successful in his first year at completely shifting Canada's economic focus away from a lot of the kinds of services that the federal government has previously provided and towards militarism. We know that that's going to have consequences for our future, but in this moment where everyone seems to be afraid of Donald Trump, it seems to have been a successful strategy for him. Like, where does this lead us?
5: I was reading recently with an economist, I believe with the CCPA, Mark Lee said, and the quote is, "It looks to me like a government that's just completely devoid of any vision of what to do around the economy and who's just grasping at straws." I think that's, and he was speaking there about the war bank, but I think we could apply it to sort of Carney's whole strategy of an economy that's based on war. And but it also is really financially dangerous to tie Canada's economic future to the expansion of military spending. Like when financial systems are built on a particular sector, they rely on its growth, right? So, I mean, I'm not an economist, but looking at the 2008 financial crisis, like the entire economic ecosystem was reliant on this ever-expanding real estate values. If we're now applying that same logic to war industries, then we're building an economy for Canada that's depending on continuously expanding military spending. That creates powerful incentives, not just for investment, but for Canada's role in the world. Like, suddenly now we rely on war, we rely on militarism for our economy. This is no longer about security, right? This is like creating a climate where peace would not simply kind of reduce risk, it would actually disrupt Canada's economy if our defense financing is so deeply embedded in financial markets. I mean, this is a moment undoubtedly of like deep economic strain, a lot of which is in fact because of the economic aftershocks of just this horrific military escalation attacks on Iran by the U.S. and Israel. And in that context, instead of having a prime minister who's choosing to invest in an economy that ensures people have what they need, that strengthens public systems, that, I don't know, but if we're dreaming, protects the natural world, instead we have one who's choosing to really anchor our future in militarization, in war financing, in the profits of billionaire weapons manufacturers. So I think that this is a huge transformation of Canada's economy that he's working towards. And do we want a world where war becomes a financial dependency, where like global instability is kind of being priced into a driver of financial returns, and where if there is a moment where there's possibility for wars to end, for conflict and instability to recede, then we're going to have huge economic consequences for the country. Like, is this the future that we want? And I should say, like, if the bank, if it comes to be, and it's not a sure bet, and it is set up, and then if it fails, as many economists are convinced it will, then Canadians would pay a huge financial price. I would argue that Canada leading this bank is already a morally bankrupt endeavor, but it's also one that can bankrupt us financially. It would be putting everyday Canadians bearing the full risk of this bank when those who profiteer from it really have everything to gain, and that's the weapons manufacturers and the financial industry.
4: It's also worth noting, I think, at this point that several other countries have all had the opportunity to say that they want to host this bank, and no one really seems to be jumping at the chance the way that Canada is. Germany and the United Kingdom have already explicitly said, we do not want to host this. And Canada has really put forward the most aggressive push for this. But I want to talk about that and some of the supporters of this project. You know, all the major banks in Canada and major banks around the world are all extremely excited about this project. But then you also have other major investors who want to see this bank created, including groups like major pension funds in Canada, the Ontario Teachers' Pension Plan. What opportunity do you think something like a teachers' pension plan sees in this bank being housed in Canada, Rachel?
5: I think it's a really interesting question of who supports this bank. I mean, the Canadian government, in their sort of celebratory but still quite quiet announcements about, wow, we've been chosen to host this global bank, and we were unanimously selected amongst these 18 or 19 countries. Like, there's clearly a narrative they're trying to put out of, like, wow, how amazing this is for Canada. But, I mean, if you sort of scratch the surface at all, all three rounds of negotiations with these mystery countries who have not been named happened in Canada. The only countries where I could find any information that they're officially on board, no G7 countries. There's like Greece and Albania and Lithuania and Luxembourg, like a lot of smaller economies here, possibly Japan and Australia might be among the 19. So is this really this big win for Canada? Wow, we were unanimously selected. Or are other countries really not sure they want to come on board for this? And because of the way this bank is structured, it's like countries who are using tax dollars, like from these member states, to invest in the bank that will then offer these like low interest loans to what was previously considered like not super safe investments in these defense industries. So if Canada is really leading this and is the only real champion, like it looks like we would also potentially be on the hook for all of the financial risk of this as well. So I'm not necessarily seeing this as, oh, this is this huge victory for Canada at the global stage that we were selected, so much as like who else thinks this bank is a good idea at all. But in terms of who has very clearly been a proponent for this bank, I mean, the biggest backers of it are bankers, are billionaires, are weapons manufacturers. I mean, JP Morgan Chase has been like kind of the key advisor in this plan for a NATO bank since the beginning. And I mean, they just recently announced like record-breaking investments. It's like over $1.5 trillion, I think, in arms and critical mineral industries. And critical minerals, by the way, are like the key materials needed for arms manufacturing right now. So they're kind of announcing these big investments, and then they're pushing for this bank on the other side of the desk. So basically those who stand directly to gain from this drive to war are the ones who are then writing the NATO policies and like the policy documents to establish this bank. And I mean, they've all been very clear, whether in the official kind of conceptual documents for this bank or like JP Morgan's own documents, that they believe governments like

0: 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Coming up next. Since March 2021, Victor's Children has explored socialism from below with scholar David Camfield in Winnipeg. In this conversation, Spring Magazine's Dina Nawaz and The Breach managing editor Martin Lukacs joins David to explore what Avi Lewis's win means for socialists. Now, here's the show.
1: Welcome to Victor's Children, a podcast from so-called Canada talking socialism from below. My name is David Camfield. I live with my partner and cat in Winnipeg, Manitoba, which is in Treaty 1 territory, the traditional territory of Anishinaabeg, Cree, Oji-Cree, Dakota, and Dene peoples, and the homeland of the Métis Nation. All those of us in the Canadian state who aren't Indigenous need to commit ourselves to the struggle against settler colonialism. Victor's Children is a member of the Harbinger Media Network, a community working to promote left podcasts in Canada. Check out the list of Harbinger podcasts at harbingermedianetwork.com.

0: The election of Avi Lewis as leader of the federal New Democratic Party, with about 56% of the vote on the first ballot, is a small political earthquake. Since 1961, the NDP has been the party of social democracy in the Canadian state, though it's usually been very weak in Quebec. Like the leaders of its counterparts in other countries, although more gradually than some of them, the NDP's leaders came to accept neoliberalism, diluting the party's politics down to what in some other parts of the world is often called social liberalism. The party was gravely weakened in the 2025 federal election, in which it drew only about 6% of the popular vote, down from about 18% in 2021, and it elected only 7 MPs, down from 24 the previous election. As a result, it lost official party status in the House of Commons. This year, Avi Lewis was clearly the most left-wing of the five candidates who ended up on the ballot, and he was definitely not the preferred candidate of most of the party's establishment. Among the people who joined or rejoined the NDP for this leadership race were a considerable number of radicals who only joined so they could vote for Lewis. NDP membership is about 100,000 people, which is down from around 125,000 people at the time of the previous federal NDP leadership race in 2017. Interestingly, this time about 71,000 people voted, up from about 66,000 in 2017. So turnout was about 70% of the paper membership, compared to about 55% back in 2017. So there's a new leader at the helm of the federal NDP, and there's lots to talk about. I'm very glad to be joined on this episode of Victor's Children by two guests. Could you introduce yourselves to listeners?
1: I can go first. Hi, I'm Dina Nawaz. I am based in Toronto. I've been organizing in the labor movement as both rank and file and as elected member and a coordinating member of the Spring Socialist Network. And so happy to be here.
2: My name is Martin Lukacs. I'm a journalist and the managing editor of The Breach, an independent left-wing media outlet here in Canada. And I'm also a longtime collaborator of Avi Lewis's and was an advisor to him during the campaign, and also a longtime listener of this podcast, David. So very happy to be here.
0: Thanks both. So first, I'm going to ask you a question, and remembering many listeners to this podcast are not in Canada. Martin, can you summarize what the platform is that Avi Lewis ran on?
2: Yeah, maybe perhaps I could describe the contours of the campaign beyond its strict, you know, policy platform. Does that make sense? Yeah. So I think the campaign engaged in a, you know, what's typically called a left populist communication style. It drew a line of antagonism between, you know, a broad, diverse working class we and a narrow them. And it was forthright in naming, you know, the corporate culprits behind our crises, the grocery giants, the big banks, the tech oligarchs, the oil barons, all of them enabled by a liberal conservative alliance. This was embodied in one of the campaign slogans, "For the many, not the money." And I think that connected with a, you know, pre-existing perception among Canadians, two-thirds of whom, according to the polls, believe the economy is rigged in the interests of the rich and powerful. In terms of policy, the campaign proposed a series of eco-democratic socialist or eco-left social democratic policies that could be easily understood to meet the pressing material needs of people. So that included using public ownership to create affordable options for food and phones and internet, as well as postal banking and a public pharmaceutical company. It included a massive build out of public housing with public developers and free and functional public transit. The campaign called for major reinvestment in public services like head to toe healthcare, or what the campaign called the care economy. So elder care, child care, education. It also revived the Green New Deal framework, which had its roots, you know, in previous advocacy that Avi and I and many others did with the Leap Manifesto, and that tried to embed climate solutions like getting off fossil fuels, not building more fossil fuel infrastructure, in policies that improve people's material quality of life. So whether that's a huge amount of unionized climate jobs or more affordable heating. And that was all to be paid for, according to the campaign, by wealth taxation and other forms of increased taxation. There were other policies too, principled, you know, opposition to war in Iran, the genocide in Gaza, the opposition to the construction of a war-oriented economy, which is what we've seen under Carney, migrant and workers' rights, critical approach to regulating AI and big tech, and so on. But the eco-socialist, I think, core was core to what the campaign offered. And then I'd say the last probably interesting or most important dimension of the campaign was an explicit orientation to mass organizing. And that was embodied in what the campaign did, you know, built 15 or so regional organizing chapters. They were uneven in terms of capacity and political development, but they emerged through the campaign, were supported by a centralized organizer team. There was also a relational organizing program that helped people, kind of modeled off of the big organizing programs that Bernie used in the States, that helped people connect with family, friends, colleagues. And there were ways we gamified it as well, which was fun. People would get points on a leaderboard, depending on how many people you contacted, signed up for the party, turned into donors or volunteers. There was also political education that happened through mass online calls, organizing calls. We did what were called solidarity sessions, where Avi, on, you know, mass Zoom calls, was in conversation with organizers from migrant rights, Palestine solidarity, trans justice, the labor movement, and other things. And that orientation to mass organizing, I think, was also part of a pledge for democratic reform within the party, which would involve opening up the party to the energy of its grassroots, turning the EDAs, the riding associations, into organizing hubs that could get implicated in wider struggles. And it was also there, I think, in Avi's clarity, which is probably unique among Canadian politicians, that electoral politics cannot be the be-all, end-all, that we can accomplish very little unless popular power outside the party is also considerably built up. And we characterized the party's role as functioning best as a parliamentary wing of a broader common front of social forces that would have to encompass more militant labor unions, more powerful social movements, and a more organized working class.
0: Dina, is there anything you'd like to comment on about these issues?
1: No, that's really helpful. As someone who's outside of the NDP and also not as directly involved in the campaign as Martin, yeah, that's helpful to hear sort of as someone who's been directly involved in the orientation. But yeah, no, not much else to add. But we'll also add that, as I mentioned, I'm a part of Spring, which is a small revolutionary socialist organization. And one of our role is to build and the confidence of the working class to build mass movements. So it was those aspects of the Lewis campaign that is really exciting, but also animated a lot of our members as well, is sort of taking principled stance and building something around anti-war and against the genocide in Gaza. So yeah, no, nothing else to add on there.
0: So let's talk about what made Lewis's win possible. It certainly was not because there was a sizable organized left wing inside the NDP before the leadership campaign. And listeners may not know if you don't follow the NDP closely, but the left within the NDP has long been very weak and not organized really at all. So how do we explain this outcome analytically?
2: Well, I think the federal establishment of the party was considerably weakened by the loss of party status. So if your listeners don't know, the party was reduced to just 7 seats. And that meant that it lost millions of dollars of resources that usually go to building out or having a research office, an organizing office. And so on one hand, like the lack of resources that the party had, and as well as major debt, in the millions and millions of dollars, made it a much less attractive prize, I think, for a potentially more formidable establishment candidate, such as, you know, for instance, a former mayor or a former premier. And I think that weakness, frankly, also made it harder to engage in the sort of sabotage that we saw when Anjelia Padurai ran to be the leader of the BC NDP in 2022. If she had won that, she would have automatically become the premier of BC. And in that circumstance, the establishment really closed ranks and made a very determined effort to disqualify her. And one of the ways they did that is they created new rules in that leadership race midway through the race so they could disqualify her on the basis that environmental organizations had mobilized their ranks to sign up, you know, 10,000 members for her. And that meant that the membership roles were skewed in her advantage. And rather than try to have a fair runoff, they simply gerrymandered the rules to DQ her. I think in Avi's case, because of his family background, He comes from, you know, a political dynasty. His grandfather was the leader of the National Party, and his father was Stephen Lewis was the leader of the Ontario Party. He, I think, had more mainstream and institutional credibility, so it provided a kind of dynastic cover for an insurgent campaign. And I guess the other element is that, David, you mentioned that the left has not been very well organized within the NDP, and I think that's true. But I think there was a considerable base of members within the party that wanted a left-wing turn. And, you know, we saw evidence of that back in 2016 when the membership at the convention in Edmonton had voted for the Leap Manifesto, which at the time I think was a stand-in for a kind of Bernie-esque turn in the party. So this time around, there were small groupings like Reclaim and Renewal that were trying to act as a kind of organized current within the party, though I do think you're right that there has not been a well-organized current in the party. But I still think a sizable number of people, probably in the tens of thousands, who wanted that left-wing turn. And I think outside the party, as you mentioned, the campaign was able to activate a layer of left activists who wanted a national political representation of their broad left politics, something the NDP has not really been. It was challenging for organized formations to get involved. Having, for instance, learned the lessons of the Anjali campaign, the establishment in this case prohibited from the very outset any kind of collaboration between the campaign and movement organizations, which are known as third parties in Canadian electoral law. But all the same, I think lots of individuals from disparate movements got involved, either in the campaign itself or in simply signing up themselves or signing up comrades and friends. And I think the last thing I would say factor is that I think the campaign tapped into an appetite for, you know, joyous, militant collective action that has been rarer on the left in Canada, especially in the post-pandemic period. Like Avi carried himself as a kind of happy warrior, even when he was going up against the corporate elite. There was, for instance, a video that I helped produce of him going down to Bay Street in Toronto and engaging in, you know, sometimes quite humorous banter with, you know, representatives of the financial elite. And I think people who showed up to campaign events, I don't know if either of you had a chance to do that, they discovered that they were, you know, filled with fun and humor and a lot of music. And I think that's something that sometimes is missing from rather grim events on the left that we host.
3: 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I'm Harbinger director Andre Goulet in Montreal. And finally, since 2023, mobilizing data for justice from Concordia University's Data Justice Hub in Montreal has been exploring the methods that data activists employ and how they're used in social and political struggles. On this highlight from a new episode, the team welcomed the International Research Group on Authoritarianism and Counter-Strategies, Maurice Nehe, and critical geographer, artist, and activist network Collective Orango Tango's Paul Schweitzer for a conversation exploring strategies for countering authoritarianism on a visceral level. Now, here's the show.
4: Hi, everybody. Welcome to Mobilizing Data for Justice. I'm Chris Hurl. I'm here with my co-host, Kevin Welby. We're talking to Paul Schweitzer from Collective Orango Tango today and Boris Nehe from the International Research Group on Authoritarianism and Counter-Strategies. And they have a book that's just out, Beyond Molotovs, a visual handbook of anti-authoritarian strategies. Tell us, first of all, what inspired you to write the book and what's the aim of the book?
5: So the book actually, the idea of the book was actually born like quite some years ago. I think it was in 2019 when we were discussing in the International Research Group, and especially with one of the co-editors, Aurel, we were discussing that we are discussing a lot about authoritarianism, or however you might call it, fascism and neo-fascism and Bonapartism and authoritarian neoliberalism and so on. And there's a lot of discussion which are really key, and there was still a lot of discussion needed. But we have very little knowledge about counter-strategies, so to say. So what is it that is happening? What of course, everybody is asking, what do we do?

0: like the far right, but which is like really creeping into the very center, so to say, of society. Anti-fascism is something different than the anti-fascism that we grew up with, like the anti-fascism in the 90s or in the 2000s, like at least in Europe and in Germany. It was very key, like to oppose, to do monitor work, to resist against like the far right movements, like more like kind of the hooligan type Nazi groups and so on. That was very key for anti-fascism. But we are in a very different world now, and we have to think about how to organize politically. What do we need to do there? And then based a kind of on the discussions that we were having, we kind of distilled this question of, and it's one question among many others that I think are important to ask, but we asked this question of what do we do with this affective, with this emotional mobilization that authoritarian movements are so good at, this doing kind of this emotionalized politics, especially like kind of this mobilization of resentment and hate, but also of very joyful, playful moments in the far right, So because I think this is, we thought that this is like from many discussions, it's also like in a very important point because, as I said, there's many things that, but when we look at the global scope of authoritarianism, there's many differences. If we look at the political level, like some like who to hate, what to do, what the political program is, there's many differences. But this, on this kind of, let's call it emotional, affective level, I think these authoritarian experiences really work kind of in the same way on this level, no? So it made sense for us to take a look at it. So we decided, okay, so we should kind of do something on this and not in like just academic book with long articles, but how do we grasp the aesthetic dimension? Like if we ask people, what do you do to address this emotional dimension, the emotional appeal of authoritarianism? What can we counter? How can we respond to this? We need to produce something which kind of grasps this dimension, which is not just like 20 pages long text. I mean, it's also legitimate. I agree what Paul just said, the importance of it. But we wanted to do something which is both, which kind of captures this dimension better and which is also more accessible. So this was the moment when we said, I think we should get together with Collectif Orango Tango. And that was when we approached Paul and Severin and the rest of the crew from Collectif Orango Tango, who are working on, as I said, art and political activism, to think together, like how we can kind of conceptualize such a thing.
1: When you ask us to participate in this book project, also for us, it felt like we had been waiting for this. Also, I mean, it felt so obvious to do this kind of book, obvious both on the level of the situation, the political situation that we saw at that point emerging, and now even more and more, but also obvious in the sense of what Collective Orango Tango's work has been ever since, like the kind of practices that we learned in grassroots organizations in Europe and Latin America, in urban peripheries, in rural communities, and so on. Like, what practices really have the potential to hold these struggles together? Say, next month, an example that I have been like taught up with, and that is not in the book, the political carnival in Scampia in the periphery of Naples, where the carnival is a moment that brings the neighborhood together and is a moment of political organizing and mobilizing during the last decades and had such

0: great potential to politicize people, working class people living in this neighborhood, and yet has not a large visibility at all. And this is why we think like, okay, if the left is in such a messy situation and doesn't manage to mobilize, then we need to capture these moments and see how we can make them visible, bring them in a format where similar methods, tools, strategy can be used also in other contexts. And this is what the book tries to do, and the ongoing project, the network that we're building up tries to do, right?
1: So maybe two words on on how this book was actually made from there on. What we did was to get together and write a call for proposals and send it out like through all our networks and contacts around the world. And we didn't actually say what we understood by authoritarianism. We asked like kind of this question. We said, okay, authoritarianism works on a visceral level. And what do we do to counter this? What do we have to offer on this level? If the authoritarians manage to mobilize like these effects, what can we do? And that was all we said. We didn't said, okay, how are we to kind of tell people what authoritarianism is in Myanmar or in whatever, Zimbabwe or in Turkey or in Europe for that matter. I think it's something which is still open and which we have to discuss. And so we got 150 proposals from all over the world, I think from kind of 40 plus countries with many, many different things from many different, from activists, from researchers, from collectives, from artists, somewhere like texts. It was proposals at that point, but it was also somewhere like more text. Some was like really graphic. Some was the proposal to draw a comic. And the first thing I think, which is really important to underline, is how incredibly like kind of empowering this was just to go through these proposals and to see, you know, in a moment which already then, 5 years ago, felt a bit hopeless and a bit dramatic and a bit like going towards the abyss, seeing what people are capable of doing and how creative they are in like the most adverse context around the world was for us like a very, very powerful, very important moment, I would say. And what we did was our two collectives grouped together from the research group. There were, I think, kind of five people from different countries in the world participating, plus the other editors of the book. So we were around, I think, what in the end, eight or nine people in the editing committee doing kind of the selection.
2: 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We're taking a holiday break, but we'll be back on July 1st with a new episode. Until then, I'm Harbinger Director Andre Goulet in Montreal. 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
4: 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My name's Brady Marks, and usually, before the old pandemic, I would be in the radio station, and I started this series called Studio Visits because radio got unfun for me. And we used to run down, I used to bike down to the station furiously with a handful of CDs and tapes and sit in the nice, light, warm studio, nicely lit studio with the beautiful speakers and speak to you like I'm speaking now, but live and late at night, and I could tell you the time, and which, by the way, through the magic of synchronization, I can tell you is 9:07, but it's not 9:07 for me. It's actually another day, another time. Anyway, the point is that live radio became uploaded radio, and it's not as much fun, it's not as immediate. We had to upload our files, which is just me sitting at our desk, sitting at my desk more, and I do that enough. And it took me a while to figure it out. I took a break, a long break, and trying to figure out what I could do and what was energizing for me, and hopefully for you. So I've started this series, and this is the second one. It's called Studio Visits, and I just go to your house, your studio, and I see what gear you've got. We talk about what you're doing there, and maybe you play me something. And my hope is that this will, of course, you know, let us know what people are thinking and doing in their studios, but also inspire you perhaps to tinker around in your studio in these times when it's kind of hard to make things when so much is going on. And for me in the pandemic, I stopped making, which is sad. This is energizing for me, and this is good. So it's about demystification of studio practice, hearing what an hour sounds like in a studio, and how often little of that hour becomes final, becomes product, becomes out there. But the process is important, and